0: increase in temperature by historical metrics. Just how severe do we think this El Nino will be?
1: Okay. As we mentioned, El Ninos normally reach their peak around November, December. That's when these Peruvians would see the tropical fish.
0: Mm-hmm.
1: But this El Nino is already big in August. Already big enough that if this was its December size, its full-grown size, it would already be one of the biggest on record. So what has scientists kind of alarmed, I think you can say, is that it still has months more to grow. And it feels like all but an inevitability to them at this point that by the time it's done growing, it will be the largest on record. And that record dates back about 80 years, not like people had temperature measuring gauges in this rectangle going back into the 19th century.
0: Right.
1: But the best guess, if you talk to scientists, is that this one could be the biggest in hundreds of years.
0: Wow.
1: That's what we're talking about for 2026 and 2027. And as you can imagine, the consequences of that for the world are huge. And in fact, we're already beginning to see them.
0: We'll be right back.
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6: A new wellness trend has caught the eye of the market and the FDA, the promise of peptides, after the GLP-1 revolution. An FDA advisory panel recently voted to make 6 more peptides widely available. But some scientists caution we still don't know enough about their safety. The peptide boom, next time on 1A.
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0: I'm Michael Barbaro. This is The Daily. The meteorological wrecking ball that is El Nino is back. I speak to my colleague, global climate reporter Chico Harlan, about El Nino's history, its inner workings, and its destructive powers. So, Chico, talk about the impacts already of this year's historically strong El Nino, or I guess super El Nino.
1: Yeah, well, already across at least 3 continents, some of these telltale patterns that typically come with an El Nino are playing out. So you have Panama, which is normally one of the wettest countries on Earth. They haven't had a major storm since May, and it's even like been raising concerns about the viability of the Panama Canal, because that canal actually takes water from a rain-fed lake for its locks. Then go to Africa. The Horn of Africa always gets kind of a crazy back and forth during El Nino, but parts can be very dry. Ethiopia's highlands, which are very important for feeding the country, have had some of the driest like June, July periods on record. Kenya, similar story, like really bad maize harvest there. And then India. India is another place that is often very dry during El Ninos.
0: Right.
1: And it had its 5th driest June. There is a lot of concern also in Southeast Asia, in Australia. So the impact is just at the very beginning, but these are some of the first places where we're seeing signs of

0: these marks reaching across the planet.
1: Mm-hmm. You had mentioned the really severe situation in the 1800s that flowed from the severe El Nino then, and those scenes were extraordinarily grim. Are we on track to see the scale of suffering that we saw back then this year because it is going to be such a big temperature change in the waters?
0: I'd have to say probably not. I mean, nobody's predicting like 3-4% of the world's population dies because of this El Nino. Like, the good news here is we have gotten really good at agricultural production. Of course, the planet's population has grown, but so has the efficiency for corn and soybeans. You know, India, just as one example, like I was reading stories yesterday about how extremely high its stocks of rice and grains are. Like, they're running out of warehouse space. So countries are much more prepared.
1: Planning better.
0: Yes, they are planning better, and they're far from the only country. But what is going to happen still is that this global system that's already been facing strains because of oil prices, because of fertilizer prices from the war in Iran, is going to be further strained. And that does still lead to real human suffering. I mean, the UN's World Food Program is predicting that an extra 50 million people will face food shortages because of this.
1: Wow.
0: So when you see a number like that, it just drives home the point that this is almost tantamount to a war in terms of the human suffering and hunger that it brings on.
1: So given the severity of this El Nino, how long is it going to last?
0: Normally, these El Ninos last about 12 to 15 months.
1: I have to say, that's a pretty long stretch of time, a year plus. But is the idea that once an El Nino passes, then everything pretty much reverts back to status quo?
0: Well, some of the consequences are a bit delayed. As in, even though the El Nino arrives in 2026, some of what we'll be seeing as the most lasting marks will be playing out next year.
1: Just explain that.
0: Well, heat. Heat is the biggest thing. The pattern that we see again and again with El Ninos is that the year after they emerge, you have the hottest year on record. So let's just go back in time a little bit. There was a big El Nino that formed in 1997, which was, at the time, the hottest year on record. Well, 1998 beat that record and became the new hottest year. Then there was a big El Nino in 2015, which was, again, the new hottest year ever, until 2016 came along. Then there was a smaller but still significant El Nino in 2023, new hottest year ever, stolen the gold medal by 2024 as the El Nino was still playing out. Now we don't know. The record, of course, has gotten hotter and hotter and harder to beat. It's still unclear if 2026 will be the new hottest year ever. It could, but what experts almost feel certain about, and it's hard to get scientists to agree on much, is that 2027 will be not only a record breaker, but potentially by quite a big margin. You're already seeing how this year, which started far off of record pace, has now hit this inflection point where every day in August is the warmest given date of any year that we know.
1: Wow.
0: That wasn't true in May, April, going back. July, it started to get extremely hot. August 2026 has hit this record pace. So scientists expect that will continue and even become more intense of a trend into the second half of this year, and then for sure into 2027. The number one thing that you say about El Nino's impacts globally is that the planet gets hotter.
1: Well, I'm glad you're bringing up warming temperatures, because this entire time we're talking, I've been thinking about the interplay of El Nino and climate change, global warming. How much should we, do we attribute El Nino itself, and perhaps what seems like the growing frequency of it from the list you just went through, to climate change?
0: Let's first talk about the part that nobody is debating, that everybody agrees upon, which is that the impact of El Nino is becoming amplified, you could say, because of climate change. What climate change is doing in any year is it's leading to hotter temperatures and it's making more moisture in the air. Mm-hmm. More moisture intensifies flooding and rainfall. Higher temperatures makes droughts happen faster. So El Nino is kind of piggybacking off of that. And so the droughts that would normally happen because of El Nino are more intense. Same with the rainfall and the flooding, more intense. Right. The big question, the one that you were kind of asking about, is about the physical magnitude of El Nino, the things happening in the ocean. Like, are those becoming more intense or more frequent because of the way we're fiddling with the planet? And this is like the million-dollar question for scientists. I've talked to many of them about this. And they all have strong opinions, and there is almost no consensus. The biggest problem with unraveling this question is that in order to understand whether we're seeing a period of stronger El Niños, and there's evidence that we are, there's evidence that the last 40 years, 50 years of El Niños have been stronger than anything that came over the previous 600. But to really have confidence that something irregular is happening, you really want longer records. And we don't have that. And if you go back longer in time, things get really fuzzy.
1: Right.
0: You know, talk about mega events from long ago. Well, there was no climate change then. So there is this question that hangs over this event. Like, is this partly our making that we don't know? And that scientists, some say yes, some say no. But what they all seem to have is this curiosity that, hey, like over the next 20 years, over the next 50 years, we're going to get a much better sense of whether we are doing this to ourselves, whether we are creating the environment for more intense El Niños. And of course, if big events like this keep coming, then the answer will become clearer.
1: Right. So here's where I think we are weather-wise. Climate change is making all of our weather more extreme. And here I'm thinking about the heat waves in Europe, followed by the wildfires in Europe. We did an episode about that. You were one of the guests. Not to mention the wildfires in Canada that just brought days of pretty awful smoke to my city, New York. And now on top of that, we have the worst El Niño on record, which beyond its immediate disruption and pain, will be even more of that heat in a year. So what a time to be alive, right? I mean, how do you, as global climate reporter, think about that?
0: It might just be bad luck that we're getting such a big event this year when we're already thinking about, you know, a time of extreme weather. It could just be that, you know, the planetary system is playing a big joke on us and giving us some more extreme weather on top of what we already have. But what we can say also is that this event kind of unintentionally, by raising global temperatures for even a brief period, gives us a little sneak preview of where we're already going. Like next year, temperatures will be higher than what we've faced before, maybe quite a bit higher. And we would be getting to that level eventually just by our own making, but not until the 2030s, maybe not until the late 2030s. So next year, with the heat, with the commensurate, you know, more extreme weather that comes with it, will be kind of a sneak preview, just a brief one, but a sneak preview into what will become the norm in 2035 and 2036. El Niño goes away, but some of the things we see next year will be coming back for us.
1: In the not too distant future.
0: In the not too distant future.
1: Well, Chico, thank you very much. Appreciate it.
0: Thank you, Michael. Appreciate it.
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9: From WHYY in Philadelphia, this is Fresh Air. I'm Dave Davies. Today, a respected analyst of the U.S. Defense Department on why the world's most powerful military seems stymied in the war with Iran. Stacey Pettyjohn says depleted stockpiles of critical weapons and Iran's continued ability to strike at U.S. allies and bases in the Persian Gulf has President Trump unable to bring the war to a successful conclusion. She says lately Trump has been saying nice things about North Korean leader Kim Jong-un.
10: I think that the president is so desperate to have a win and to reach some sort of agreement with someone that he sometimes makes these sort of openings.
9: Pettyjohn says the U.S. military is scrambling to adjust to innovations in modern warfare, including new, lighter, inexpensive attack drones. First News.
11: Live from NPR News in Washington, I'm Ryland Barton. The federal government's debt hit a new high today, $40 trillion. NPR's Scott Horsley reports just covering the interest payments on that debt is now the government's second largest expense.
12: The government is spending more than $1 trillion just paying interest on the debt this year. That's more than it spends on defense or Medicare and trails only Social Security. The federal debt has doubled since 2017 and is expected to grow by more than $2 trillion this year alone. Maya McGinnis, who heads the Committee for a Responsible Federal Budget, says that's remarkable at a time of low unemployment and no pressing government crisis.
13: We used to borrow during bad times, but now we borrow during bad times and good times.
12: People who lend money to the government are demanding higher interest rates, which is also driving up the cost of private borrowing for things like mortgages. Scott Horsley, NPR News, Washington.
11: President Trump says the U.S. and Canada reached a last-minute deal to delay 50% U.S. tariffs on $20 billion worth of Canadian products.
14: The tariffs will be non-existent for our farmers. Our farmers were paying tremendous tariffs into Canada, and those tariffs are going to be totally eviscerated, down to zero.
11: The sanctions were due to take effect this morning. Canadian Prime Minister Mark Carney says there was significant progress in negotiations. Israel's military has announced its first criminal investigations into troop conduct in the Gaza war. The focus is on the killings of a 5-year-old, her family trapped in a vehicle, and of 15 Palestinian paramedics. The military says it will not investigate 3 other attacks that killed aid workers. The military statement does not mention many other high-profile killings that Israel had pledged to investigate during the war, including a hospital strike that killed 5 journalists. Israeli airstrikes continue to pound Gaza with a devastating hit on the police headquarters today during a leadership meeting. NPR's Anas Baba reports a new Israeli wave of violence that's left at least 17 Palestinians dead and more than 45 injured over the past 48 hours.
15: At least 9 people were killed when an Israeli missile struck the Gaza police headquarters today. Local officials say the building was targeted while police leadership gathered to inaugurate the newly appointed chief of police. The Ministry of Interior says the dead included 7 high-ranking officers, among them Fatin Assahar, director of the Women's Police in Gaza, as well as a 13-year-old girl who was playing in a park next to the site. Al-Sahar's husband says she was a mother of 8 and had never harmed anyone. She was only a civil police officer. The Israeli military says it targeted a Hamas commander who was planning attacks against Israeli troops without providing any evidence. and Asbaba and Prenews, Gaza City.
11: U.S. stocks rose today after the Treasury Department made a move to ease pressure on the bond market. This is NPR News from Washington. A mysterious political firm admitted to fabricating multiple election polls this month. The surveys claim to evaluate support in the Democratic Party for governor in Wisconsin, the gubernatorial race in Nevada, and mayoral race in Los Angeles. The California poll was shared by L.A. Mayor Karen Bass's campaign on social media and covered by local news outlets. The judge who oversaw the conviction of a black teenager and the fatal stabbing of a white teenager has been removed from further proceedings in the case. Caroline Love from member station KERA in Dallas reports it comes as attorneys for Carmelo Anthony appeal his conviction.
16: Carmelo Anthony, now 19, was convicted for the 2025 stabbing of 17-year-old Austin Metcalf at a high school track meet near Dallas, Texas. The case received national attention over the race of the two teens. Judge John Roach Jr. oversaw the trial and did a media interview shortly after the verdict. Lee Merritt from Anthony's defense team says the interview violated judicial conduct rules.
17: The best thing for justice is to get him out of the place and get a neutral judge in.
16: A hearing on a separate motion for a new trial is scheduled for Thursday. For NPR News, I'm Caroline Love in McKinney.
11: The mission to save NASA's sinking telescope has been called off. NASA paid Catalyst Space Technologies $30 million to try to lift the aging Swift Observatory to higher orbit. The startup says it will not attempt to capture it because of problems with controlling the rescue craft. The telescope will plunge through the atmosphere later this year. Intense solar activity caused Swift to lose altitude faster than expected. This is NPR.
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19: Hey, it's Peter Sagal, and if you're a fan of Wait, Wait, Don't Tell Me, don't miss your chance to get a little more of us. We will be at the Den Theater in Chicago on September 9th for our new stand-up comedy show, Wait, Wait Comedy Grab Bag. We'll have stand-up performances from Wait, Wait panelists, special guest trivia, and prizes. Alzo Slave will be hosting this time, and I'll be there to assist him. Tickets and more information is at nprpresents.org.
9: This is Fresh Air. I'm Dave Davies. Throughout the war with Iran, President Donald Trump and his team have touted the success of their punishing airstrikes, asserting that Iran's missile capability has been functionally destroyed, that its munitions factories have been flattened. But there's plenty of recent reporting to suggest that 5.5 months into the war, the U.S. military's ability to dictate terms to Iran is increasingly limited by the depletion of American weapons stockpiles, the threat Iran can still pose to U.S. bases and allies in the region, and Iran's control of the Strait of Hormuz. For some insight into the state of the conflict and prospects for the future, we turn to Stacey Pettyjohn, a widely quoted analyst on U.S. defense strategy, military planning, air power, and war gaming. Pettyjohn is a senior fellow and director of the defense program at the Center for a New American Security. Much of her current work focuses on the impact of emerging technologies, including artificial intelligence, autonomous systems, and drones. Before joining the Center for a New American Security, she spent more than a decade as a political scientist at the Rand Corporation. We recorded our interview yesterday. Stacey Pettyjohn, welcome to Fresh Air.
20: It's great to be here.
9: You know, I'm interested in how you thought this war might unfold when it began, February 28th of this year. You know, it seems at this point that President Trump is clearly frustrated. He wants to bring the war to a conclusion in which his goals are met. It is not happening. When this war began, you know, certain things were apparent. I mean, the United States and Israel had enormous will and capability to inflict enormous damage and death with airstrikes, but were very unlikely to commit ground troops, which would be costly and politically risky. I'm just wondering, when this started, what did your own knowledge and intuition tell you about how it might go?
10: Well, when you look historically at operations that have focused on using air power, whether that's aircraft or missiles, to try to change the behavior of another state, that there's a lot of debate and little evidence that air power alone normally produces a durable political outcome. And the one that the attacking state is looking to achieve, in part because a lot of nations have a deeper interest in the situation than the U.S. does. This is something that is existential to them, whether it would be Milosevic in Kosovo in 1999 or the Iranian regime today. So in these situations, the asymmetry of interest, the fact that the country is only willing to use air power, is normally an indication that they aren't willing to go all in and pay the terrible costs that sometimes might be associated with using pure brute force and deploying ground forces to achieve a goal.
9: There's been a lot of reporting that this conflict has depleted supplies of critical munitions among U.S. arsenals. That's been disputed by the administration. There was a Washington Post report that a couple of weeks ago, Trump confronted Defense Secretary Pete Hegseth at a cabinet retreat at Camp David, saying he thought this issue had been addressed, and Hegseth blamed one of his deputies for the problem. The White House press secretary called this 100% fake news. Do you find these reports credible?
10: Yes, they are absolutely credible for particular types of weapons. I think you can holistically say that the U.S. military still has deep stockpiles of even precision-guided weapons, but they tend to be short-range ones that you have to get close to the target to attack it and drop a bomb. Something like the JDAM, we've heard a lot about that. It is a dumb bomb that has a tail kit attached that allows it to be guided by GPS and to precisely hit targets. But you need to be nearby. The U.S. has lots of those. They have lots of glide bombs. They have lots of shorter range missiles and rockets. Where they have shortfalls are in some of the more exquisite systems that are longer range, which tends to drive up the cost of the weapon, because going farther requires a bigger airframe and there's just sort of compounding costs that occur. So they're more expensive. We buy fewer of them typically. And then also on the defensive side, the surface-to-air missiles or the defensive interceptors, such as the Patriot missile or the THAAD interceptors, these are very expensive, sophisticated weapons that are basically able to hit an incoming ballistic missile that's moving incredibly quickly, sometimes maneuvering, and protect whatever it is stationed by. And we definitely don't have enough of those.
9: Yeah, Patriot missiles cost about $4 million each, is that right?
10: Yeah, I think something like 3.9 is around for the newest variant of the missile, which is quite capable and has proven itself to be very good on the battlefields in both Ukraine and actually the Middle East, just expensive and difficult to make.
9: Is the concern that the U.S. won't be able to defend its Gulf allies and U.S. bases, or that it'll be less able to launch offensive strikes against Iran, or both?
10: It's both. They're intertwined. And this is one of the interesting tensions with the situation that the U.S. finds itself in. You know, you can sit back and wait and use either your ground base, like the Patriot or the THAAD, or sea-based air defenses, which means they're on one of the destroyers or cruisers in the region, to protect your allies or U.S. bases in the region where U.S. forces are stationed. But those stockpiles are running low, they're finite, and they're not going to be replenished in the next 2 to 3 years. The other option is to go on the offensive and begin to pressure Iran again by hunting for its missile and drone launchers. That's been a stated objective of this campaign since the beginning. And it seems like the U.S. has actually had pretty notable success in some ways at this, but nowhere near to the extent to which the administration has claimed. So part of this is a problem that it's just incredibly difficult to find what are often small trucks or sometimes bigger trucks for the larger ballistic missiles that can blend in, that hide. Iran has underground shelters, so they pull them out, shoot, and then move again and go somewhere else to hide. which means you have to be looking constantly at them to actually track their movement and find them and then get a weapon on them that can destroy them. And a lot of the standoff weapons the U.S. uses, like the Tomahawk cruise missile or JASSM, fly slowly. So they're not particularly well suited for these quick targets. So going on the offensive and suppressing Iranian missiles and drones or destroying them would require restarting the air campaign at a new level. But the bases in the region have proven to be incredibly vulnerable. And those are bases that U.S. forces and aircraft would have to use because the United States Air Force mostly has short-range fighter aircraft. So they have to be based nearby. They're going to need tankers. And you would have to assume that Iran would be attacking the bases more regularly to prevent the U.S. from resuming this air campaign.
1: Mm. Are there cases where you can see these shortages having an effect on battlefield strategy and tactics, specific cases where the effect is clear?
10: Well, it seems, and this is just my supposition, but it's clear that the administration is frustrated with this situation and really wants to get out of it. And the president is prone to bluster and making threats, but, you know, past behavior suggests he will follow through on them if it seems like it's going to be at a reasonable cost. And I think right now the real issue is the costs are too high. So seizing any of the islands, trying to seize any of the territory in Iran would be prohibitively costly because those pieces of territory are very close to Iran and there could be missile and drone launchers all over that could easily range them. So U.S. forces would be sitting ducks and would have to be prepared to endure and survive through sustained attacks. Similarly, if you were to think about trying to escort ships through the strait, right? Opening the strait seems to be at the heart of the conflict right now. And Iran is reveling in its newfound power, the fact that it has closed the strait and it has the upper hand. And I think every time the U.S. goes on the offensive, they've realized that Iran has shown that it will retaliate. And so they have to be prepared to defend not only their bases, but their allies and partners in the region as well.
1: We need to take a break here. Let me reintroduce you. We are speaking with Stacey Pettyjohn. She's a senior fellow and the director of the defense program at the Center for a New American Security. We'll continue our conversation in just a moment. This is Fresh Air.
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21: 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In our weather, a pleasant night ahead, then Thursday, cloudy and not as humid with a high around 80. This is WBEZ.
1: This is Fresh Air, and we're talking about some of the challenges the U.S. military faces in the war with Iran with Stacey Pettyjohn. She's a senior fellow and director of the defense program at the Center for a New American Security. Has the United States rotated some of its forces out of the region, some of those that had been used in the initial attacks on Iran?
10: I don't think it has actually taken any forces out yet. It has been announced that they're going to be moving one of their aircraft carriers that's been on an incredibly prolonged deployment. And a part of the operations against Iran is supposed to leave soon, but they're waiting for its replacement to get on station since it is sailing from East Asia into the Middle East.
1: Right. That's the USS Abraham Lincoln. I mean, that's become quite a public controversy. As you know, there have been reporting of food shortages, broken toilets, moldy showers. And have you heard of issues like that in other parts of the military?
10: I have. I think this is an incredibly disruptive deployment for many forces, including those on the ground, because the U.S. has essentially vacated the large bases that it would typically and has in the past operated from in Qatar, Bahrain, Kuwait, the UAE, because those bases have been attacked so many times. So it's not clear to me exactly where they're operating from, but I know they don't have the usual support and amenities that are provided at these locations, and that they're instead working from, living in, and moving around in distributed locations to reduce their vulnerability to attack.
1: Huh, that's interesting. So it's not just the length of the deployment. It's the fact that support bases have been damaged, attacked, and in some cases abandoned.
10: Basically, yeah. It will be very interesting to see what the U.S. does when this, if this war ever ends, in terms of its peacetime presence in the region, because it was heavily concentrated around the Gulf and in those very vulnerable big bases. And it seems like it would be unwise to begin to, you know, bring in large warships to Bahrain to go to port or park big aircraft, or even little aircraft, F-35s, tankers, AWACS at any of these locations because they could easily be attacked at any point. We've already seen that there have been tankers that were hit on the ground, I think, in Saudi Arabia, along with the airborne battle management aircraft, the AWACS. And those are pretty difficult losses to replace in any near term.
1: Yeah, and I read that there was an early Iranian attack on the U.S. Navy base in Bahrain, which was the headquarters of the U.S. Navy Fifth Fleet in the region. And, you know, that I guess that's directly contributed to these problems with supporting ships like the USS Abraham Lincoln.
10: It definitely has. And I think you've seen the Navy has been diverted to other locations that are farther away and harder for Iran to hit. Eventually, they received permission to go to Diego Garcia, the British territory in the Chagos Islands, where the U.S. Flies a bomber aircraft, but there's also a naval base there. But these aren't places that are typical port calls and not where the U.S. typically operates from. So I assume they don't have the stores of supplies that would be needed for the people, let alone the equipment and munitions and different other materials that are needed for replenishment.
1: Yeah, that's like 2,200 miles from the Gulf, right?
10: It is.
1: Yeah.
10: And it looks like Iran fired at it at one point, probably because the U.S. was using it. They previously would send sometimes ships, if not to Bahrain, they would port in Oman. But, you know, the relationship with Oman is a bit fraught right now, and it's clearly those locations are also vulnerable.
1: Yeah, I want to just talk a moment about that relationship with Oman. They were, I believe, according to the ceasefire announced in June, to work with Iran on managing the Strait of Hormuz. The ceasefire, of course, fell apart officially, terminated on Monday. And in an interview on Fox News, President Trump said something to the effect that Oman was a problem, that if they get in the way, we'll bomb the expletive out of them. What on earth is going on here?
10: Oman is an interesting country that has quietly had a reasonably close relationship with the U.S. and allowed the U.S. military to operate from some bases on its territory since the 1970s. But it also has maintained good relations with Iran. And Oman has been trying to play that sort of mediating role between Tehran and Washington and find some sort of solution that would allow the strait to be reopened because the region's economy is so dependent on it. And that has angered the president because it goes against his claims that the U.S. does control the strait and that it already is open. And he sees it as, I guess, some form of betrayal.
1: Mm. Let's talk about the shortages of these weapons, particularly, you know, the Patriot missiles and the THAAD interceptors. That's an acronym for Defense Against Long-Term Ballistic Missiles, right? Is this a failure of planning by the Pentagon? I mean, why are these shortages occurring?
10: Yes, partially it is a failure of planning, but that's not the entire reason that they're running short. The Pentagon has a tendency to shortchange munitions buys every year. They're one of the smaller things that is purchased in large quantities, so you can cut them and with intention to buy more next year. And if you go back and look through budget documents, you could see the planned ramp up after cutting it 1 year. But the problem is that happens again and again. So in the budget deals, the services tend to prioritize their big weapons, that is their ships, their aircraft, their tanks, and they would rather buy them and they'll figure out the ammo later. Well, now we find ourselves in the situation where we don't have enough of these missiles, the air defense ones or the offensive ones, that are incredibly important and that help protect American service members' lives because they can conduct offensive strikes from far away or defend their bases in the region.
1: And it's not easy to ramp up production quickly?
10: No, it's not. And industry is hesitant to do so for good reasons, because year to year, the buys have been incredibly volatile. You find that one year we'll buy zero Tomahawks, the next year we'll buy 100. And if you think about how any business runs and makes a profit, they can't have these big gaps in terms of their ability to sell their product. And since the defense companies have one major purchaser, that is the Department of Defense, they're beholden to its buys. And that volatility means that they have, you know, production lines that are lying there fallow, which is not profitable and is something that's difficult for them to carry as publicly traded companies. Many of them are. And they'll lose people, the skilled people who work there. So when there's a decision to expand, it tends to take 12 months to 2 years to actually begin to see an increase in output.
1: So what is the Defense Department doing about these shortages?
10: So they are doing a lot. The Deputy Secretary of Defense has made munitions a priority, as it was in the last administration. But clearly, enough wasn't achieved in that term. And the main initiative has been identifying about a dozen critical munitions that the Pentagon has issued multi-year procurement frameworks for. That's a really jargony term to mean that they're trying to lay out, instead of annually, which is typically they say, we're going to buy 50 Tomahawks this year, and we plan to buy these others this other year, but it's not binding. Say, we're going to buy X many for 5 or 7 years, which I think helps to signal to industry that there is going to be sustained investment. The problem is they still have to issue the contracts and actually pass the money for these ramp ups to begin. And for the most part, that has been taking longer to follow. So the Pentagon announced Monday that it had reached new contracts with RTX to expand Tomahawk production. So this is the next step that needs to happen. But if you look at the president's budget request this year, the ramp-ups in all of these munitions, how many they're asking to buy and for how many years, are in many, many instances, 6, 8, 14, 20 times what we have bought typically in the recent past. And that's going to be a pretty extraordinary ask of industry to expand its production that much.
1: Right. And even in the best case for the Defense Department, it's not going to get any of these weapons in the next few months, right?
10: No. The lead time, the amount of time it'll take until a weapon is delivered, is in many instances 2.5 to 4 years. So these aren't going to appear and begin to refill stockpiles for some time, which is why you also see there is increasingly a push for the Pentagon to buy new weapons that it currently doesn't have that are simpler and cheaper. So the idea is you can buy more of them. They hopefully are easier to produce, so you can sort of tap into that idea of, you know, World War II mobilization. You don't need as skilled of labor. You don't need as bespoke of machine tools to produce these. But this is something that they're just beginning to do. They're looking at having cheap cruise missiles, perhaps a cheap Patriot interceptor that won't be as good as the MSE missile that is sort of the gold standard right now, but can provide some of the air and missile defense capability.
1: We need to take another break here. Let me reintroduce you. We are speaking with Stacey Pettijohn. She is a senior fellow and director of the defense program at the Center for a New American Security. She'll be back to talk more about the military situation in Iran after this short break. I'm Dave Davies, and this is Fresh Air.

0: 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Information about the Illinois Organ and Tissue Donor Registry, including registration and answers to frequently asked questions, can be found at lifegoeson.com.
1: 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But is our gambling addiction a problem? 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
10: 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And from the estate of Joan B. Kroc, whose bequest serves as an enduring investment in the future of public radio and seeks to help NPR produce programming that meets the highest standards of public service in journalism and cultural expression.
11: Back to our guests in a moment, but first, we'd love your help with what's coming up tomorrow. It's been nearly 2 years since Hurricane Helene devastated western North Carolina. The storm dumped 30 inches of rain, washing away roads, bridges, and entire communities across the southern Appalachians. More than 100 people died in North Carolina alone. From the outside, places like Asheville may look like they've recovered, but local leaders say that's only part of the story. In some rural and low-income communities, families are still waiting for housing help. And the housing recovery program has faced significant questions about delays and mismanagement. Well, we want to hear from you. Are you still rebuilding from Helene in western North Carolina or anywhere else the storm hit? What does recovery look like for you, and what are you still waiting for? Call us at 855-236-1212. Maybe you've been part of the recovery effort as a volunteer, a local official, a nonprofit worker, and you want to share what you've seen. The number is 855-236-1A1A, or talk to us using our app, 1A Vox Pop, and we'll share what you know tomorrow. Now let's get back to our conversation about peptides and what's next for them after an advisory vote. We're here with Dr. Joshua Sharfstein. He's a public health professor at Johns Hopkins University. He's also a former FDA principal deputy commissioner. Also, Lauren Weber, the health and science accountability reporter at The Washington Post, and Jeff Cohen. He's the co-founder of the American Peptide Association. That's an industry association with the mission to help businesses within the peptide space and to set standards on safety, quality, and access. He's also a health law and peptide regulatory attorney. Now, before the break, Lauren described some of the harms consumers experience after using unregulated peptides. Jeff also described the language that should be present on websites where some of these peptides are available for purchase, that they should be clearly marked as research grade only, that the purchaser has to go on to confirm how they're using it. But Joshua, that puts a lot of responsibility on the consumer to both understand the scientific research or lack thereof into these substances and also understanding the risk of using them. Your thoughts?
12: There's actually a lot of evidence about what consumers think when they buy products that are marketed to them. Even if there's a disclaimer, even if it says FDA hasn't reviewed this, a lot of people think FDA has reviewed this, and they just have to put the disclaimer on. There are multiple studies to this effect. And why? Why do people still think that? I think, in general, people feel like there's some part of government that's protecting them. And that comes from 100 years of the development of government agencies like the FDA that actually do that. Or maybe, and I also think they think if something is this kind of product and it's this kind of big business, if it's headed towards a $290 billion market, like you said, then isn't it fair to ask companies to do basic studies on safety and effectiveness? Shouldn't companies be providing evidence to an independent, you know, judge of the evidence that if it says it's going to treat your ulcerative colitis, it treats your ulcerative colitis? Or if it says it's going to help you recover from a serious muscle problem, that it actually does that. I think there's an understanding that, like, that's what we expect in this country. And it's not there for these unregulated peptides right now. And I guess a question that I would have for Jeff is, I understand and I appreciate the point about safety, quality, and access, but why not effectiveness? Why not some degree of evidence about whether these claims that are all over the internet are actually true? Don't consumers deserve to know whether or not when they're buying a product that says it'll do something that it actually does it?
11: Well, and Jeff, I want your response to that, but I want to pair it with this email we received from Bob, who says, I'm an industrial hygienist from Ohio. It seems the APA rep is saying that he's interested in gaining access and disseminating information about the safety of these new products. Isn't that what the purpose of the FDA process has always been, now being dismantled by the current dating information about the safety of these new products? Isn't that what the purpose of the FDA process has always been, now being dismantled?

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1: I'm Rob Schmitz. We wrap up our week-long look at law enforcement's growing AI entanglement with surveillance and Flock, a company in the news for all the wrong reasons.
2: Another Flock camera has been cut down in Cape Coral.
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4: Nearly 2 years ago, Hurricane Helene dumped 30 inches of rain on the mountains of North Carolina in just a few days. More than 100 people died in the state. Today, the roads are mostly open again and tourists are trickling back to Asheville. But for many families, recovery is still a work in progress. The full story next time on 1A. 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

0: employee. We'll get the latest on the trial coming up next hour and what to expect today. Also, earlier, President Trump signed an executive order that asked federal agencies to fast-track research into psychedelic therapy. What does this business side of psychedelics look like these days? That story, along with all this morning's business news, next on the Marketplace Morning Report. Stay with us.
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0: I'm Jeremy Hobson. Gambling is booming across America, and not just in casinos. It's sports betting, political betting, and it's more accessible than ever. But is our gambling addiction a problem? That's next time on The Middle.
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1: This is Chicago's NPR News Station, 91.5 WBEZ. Good morning. I'm Claire Lane. Thanks for joining us. High near 80 today. Should see a lot of sun this afternoon. And a lot more ahead if you're sticking around with us. California has adopted some tough new rules requiring homeowners in wildfire-prone areas to limit plants within 5 feet of their houses. This comes despite significant public pushback.
2: You are about to approve a set of regulations that will cost millions of California homeowners tens of billions of dollars.
1: More on that controversy coming up in about 15 minutes. And a little bit later this morning, an official familiar with their plans tells NPR that Harry and Meghan, the Duke and Duchess of Sussex, are planning to move back to the United Kingdom and have enrolled their children in schools there this fall. What's with the move? We'll bring you the latest later this hour.
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You're listening to 91.5 WBEZ. I'm Claire Lane on your Thursday morning. We've got Marketplace right around the corner. Earlier this year, President Trump signed an executive order that asked federal agencies to fast-track research into psychedelic therapy. But how does the business side of psychedelic signed an executive order that asked federal agencies to fast-track research into psychedelic therapy? But how

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1: 819 on 91.5 WBEZ. Good morning. I'm Claire Lane. Going to be a nice summer day. High near 80. Lots of sun. We've also got In the Loop coming up at 9. Mary Dixon in for Sasha Ann Simons today. She joins me now. What is on the show today?
2: Good morning, Claire. We're going to be talking about these mega master hearings for people in immigration court and why some members of Illinois' congressional delegation want them to be scaled back. We're also going to talk to NPR Midwest Bureau Chief Cheryl Corley about a free event celebrating America's 250th birthday.
1: That's In the Loop, coming your way at 9 o'clock this morning right here on 91.5 WBEZ. But first, California has adopted some tough new rules requiring homeowners in wildfire-prone areas to limit their plants. That's within 5 feet of their houses. This is all despite significant public pushback.
3: You are about to approve a set of regulations that will cost millions of California homeowners tens of billions of dollars.
1: 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Stay with us.

0: 1% of the state's residents pay nearly 50% of all personal income taxes. Everyone agrees that a mass flight of the ultra-rich would throw California's budget into a tailspin. But will that actually happen? Reagan, who was the architect of the tax, says it deliberately applies to billionaires who resided in California in January of this year, meaning leaving after it passes won't allow them to dodge the tax. Cato's Michelle says the tax will discourage future billionaires from ever moving to California.
1: Any billionaire that sticks around after Californians level this one-time tax have to assume that voters will come back to them again with taxes like this in the future.
0: Sergey Brin and other billionaires have recently moved to the Nevada side of Lake Tahoe. Critics of the tax say there will only be more and more of that if voters pass the measure in November. Brin did not return multiple requests for comment, but in a statement to the New York Times, he said, quote, I fled socialism with my family in 1979 and know the devastating, oppressive society it created in the Soviet Union. I don't want California to end up in the same place. Union leader Reagan says Brin owes his success in part to government-backed research that helped create Google.
2: You are now one of the five wealthiest people in the world, and the state that made you rich, enormously rich, needs to stabilize its healthcare system.
0: Polls show that Californians are nearly evenly split on the tax. Bobby Allen, NPR News.
3: No fabrications, no exaggeration. 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
4: 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I'm Leila Fadel.
5: And I'm Sasha Pfeiffer.
6: 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Thanks for joining us for some Weird Al, some In the Loop coming up at 9 on 91.5 WBEZ. Of course, we've got Say More at 10 o'clock as well this morning, talking about protecting your home against severe weather. What can you do to clean up the mess without going broke, especially when it comes to dealing with your insurance? 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
6: Sun for now. We're going to have sun throughout the day. High near 80, already 71 degrees at O'Hare at 8:59.
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8: This is In the Loop, coming to you live from WBEZ. I'm Mary Dixon, in for Sasha Ann Simons. People are being called on short notice to come into crowded hearings in immigration court. If they show, they may not have time to prepare. And if they fail to show, they could be deported. We'll talk to our immigration reporter and an Illinois Congress member who's calling for these mega master hearings to be canceled. Then, NPR Midwest Bureau Chief Cheryl Corley stops by to talk about an America 250 celebration that weaves together history, stories, and songs from Thomas Paine to Beyonce. It's a free event on Saturday. We'll learn more. And of course, we'll get an update on the news of the day, including a big move for one of Northwestern University's more famous alumni. In the Loop is coming up right after this news.
9: Live from NPR News in Washington, I'm Janine Herbst. Stocks opened lower this morning after retail giant Walmart reported a slowdown in sales growth. NPR's Scott Horsley reports the Dow fell about 360 points in early trading.
10: Walmart reported stronger than expected profits for the most recent quarter, but investors were disappointed by slower growth at the discount retailer's existing stores. Sales at those stores rose just 2.6%, which was the smallest increase in nearly 6 years. Walmart sales are closely watched as an indicator of how U.S. shoppers are behaving. Retail gasoline prices are climbing. AAA says the average price of regular gas jumped 2 cents a gallon overnight to about $4.10. Investors who buy government bonds are demanding higher interest rates. interest rates, which is raising the cost of both public and private borrowing. The federal debt reached a record high this week, topping $40 trillion. Scott Horsley, NPR News, Washington.
9: NPR has learned an unusual Census Bureau report that President Trump says shows widespread illegal voting by non-U.S. citizens has ties to a Trump-aligned think tank. NPR's Hansi Lo Wang reports data and election experts say that report's conclusions are questionable.
11: In a social media post, President Trump claimed the Census Bureau's initial analysis of more than 128 million voter records from 2020, quote, proves that over 24,000 non-citizens voted illegally, unquote. Trump said the final number will, quote, explode after the Bureau checks more records. Many past studies and audits, however, show illegal voting by non-U.S. citizens is incredibly rare. The Census Bureau's report lists no authors and gives little explanation about how it analyzed records. NPR has learned the analysis was not done by career civil servants, and the team behind it included individuals affiliated with America First Policy Institute, a think tank started by officials from Trump's first administration. That's according to a Bureau employee who NPR agreed not to name because they fear retaliation at work. Spokespeople for the Bureau and the think tank did not respond to requests for comment. Anzi Lawong, NPR News.
9: There have been more than 50 heat wave days recorded in France this year, an all-time record. NPR's Eleanor Beardsley reports the five back-to-back heat waves that started in the spring lasted 52 days.
12: The previous standout year, 2022, saw three separate heat waves, but their combined duration was 20 days shorter than this year's total. Additionally, the last heat wave that began July 23rd and just ended is the longest single one on record, beating the previous record-holding scorcher from 1983. Two-thirds of Europeans were affected by extreme heat this summer, with heat records broken in France, Italy, Spain, and Great Britain. French health authorities say the sweltering conditions this summer caused more than 7,300 excess deaths. Eleanor Beardsley, NPR News, Paris.
9: On Wall Street, the Dow is down 335 points. 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
8: Good morning, Chicago. This is In the Loop. I'm Mary Dixon. I'm in today for Sasha Ann Simons. And coming up today, dozens of people are packing shoulder to shoulder in local immigration courts for last-minute what they're calling mega master hearings, but many people are not able to attend, and it's fueling deportation orders. And we're going to check out a free event happening this weekend celebrating America's 250th birthday through song and story. But first, let's talk about what Chicago's talking about. We're going to be talking about the biggest headlines and stories of the day with Sienna Greaves, WBEZ senior producer, with Mohammed Samra, Chicago Sun-Times reporter, and another Sun-Times reporter from our newsroom, Mary Norkel. Good morning, everyone.
14: Good morning, Mary.
8: So, Sienna, is there a little good news at last for some people who've been whacked by the storms this summer?
14: Yes, finally some good news for homeowners impacted by July storms. For the second time this year, the U.S. Small Business Administration will open disaster loan outreach centers. The Sun-Times says the homeowners and renters can apply for up to $100,000 to repair or replace personal property like appliances and furniture damaged during the storms. There's also another loan available for up to $500,000 to address storm-related damage to real estate.
8: So where are these centers and when do they open?
14: Yeah, so disaster loan outreach centers are set to open in Chicago today and in suburban Hazelcrest on Friday. There'll be representatives on hand to answer questions about the loan program, assist with applications, and you can walk in or make an appointment online.
8: And then there's another item in the news. I see that there's a museum closing in Chicago.
14: Yes, yes, yes. Always a sad occasion when we lose a museum. The Wonder Museum in West Loop is closing. No details as of yet as to why. The museum made the announcement on Instagram earlier this week in a really lovely post where they thanked guests and staff and artists saying, quote, "You made the spaces more than museums. You made them a place to play, wonder, connect, and create memories." The Wonder Museum is known for its immersive and interactive art, like Yayoi Kusama's Infinite Mirror Room and this beautiful thing called the Wisdom Project, where visitors answer this great question, what do you know for sure? And then you write your answers down on a piece of paper and stick it on the wall. You can read messages from other guests. It's really lovely.
15: You know, I never made it. It seems like one of those museums where all my friends are posting Instagram stories about it. So if I wanted to get in there, is there still time?
14: There's still time, a little bit of time. The Wonder Museum closes for good on September 7th. Their other location in Boston is set to close later this month.
15: Okay, Mohamed Samra, I see that it's going to cost us more to start driving around the Chicago area. What's going on with the tollway?
16: Yeah, it will be. Bad news for drivers. There was a unanimous vote to raise toll fares for the first time in nearly 15 years. The Sun-Times is reporting that there will be a 60% hike in passenger rates and a 30% increase in commercial rates. So for perspective, a 75-cent toll will now cost $1.20, and this will go into effect on January 1st. Mm.
15: January 1st of 2027, the tolls are going up. We were told the tolls would be phased out in the 1970s. So what is this money going to be used for? Do we know?
16: So this is going to be used to fund various construction projects. The increased fares are expected to bring in about $1 billion a year. And it's part of the Illinois Tollway's 15-year capital plan, which lays out $26.5 billion in projects to maintain the system and address issues like congestion.
15: So I'm guessing that we're still not at the point where the tolls are just going to be phased out like they were originally planned to. Are there more toll hikes coming?
16: That there is. So we're not necessarily phasing out toll hikes. It's actually the opposite.
15: Right.
16: So the board also voted to raise future toll rates automatically every 2 years tied to the rate of inflation. That would begin in 2029, and that would match changes to the consumer price index, but that would be capped at 8%.
15: Mary Norkel in the Sun-Times today. There was a picture of a bunch of people in green T-shirts in front of the Shedd Aquarium last night. What was happening?
17: Yes, tons and tons of people. Basically, there were several hundred union members from around the country, members of the American Federation of State, County, and Municipal Employees, and they were there to support the Shedd Workers United Union as they fight for a contract. They've been bargaining with Shedd management, and apparently it's not going so well for them. And so the national union members were in town for its national conference, and there was a big old rally out there, tons of energy, and we'll see if this is a turning point in that contract fight.
15: As I recall, AFSCME is one of the biggest state employee unions
17: and yes,
15: represents,
17: absolutely.
15: You know, thousands of people around Illinois in various jobs. Mary, what kind of demands are the Shedd employees making on the aquarium?
17: Yes. So what they're working toward right now is all economic. So things like wages, things like economic benefits. And they say that their wages are really just around minimum wage. And the proposals coming from management are hovering around that as well. Basically, speakers at the rally yesterday were saying that their members are struggling. They can't afford, you know, rent and bills and gas, and probably this toll increase is going to have them worried as well. So they're struggling, and they want to do things like, you know, buy a home and raise a family. And they say that they're struggling to do that under current conditions and any new proposals coming from management.
15: We have seen unionization efforts at other Chicago museums and cultural institutions. Is there any discussion with the Shedd workers about their working conditions in comparison to other institutions?
17: Yes, absolutely. Something that really stuck out to me was one of the Shedd workers mentioned on stage yesterday that their wages are about 20% less on average than other peer institutions. And, you know, that if true, would be a big disparity.
15: Okay. You're listening to In the Loop. I'm Mary Dixon in for Sasha Ann Simons, and we're talking about the day's news with the Sun-Times' Mary Norkel, Mohamed Samra, and WBEZ's Sienna Greaves. So, Sienna, are you going to be signing up to get drone deliveries from Amazon?
14: No, I don't need drones.
15: But they're coming, apparently.
14: Apparently they are. Millions of people are said to be able to get smaller, lightweight Amazon packages delivered by drones, including in Chicago. The company says it's going to expand airborne shipping to suburban areas in nearly 500 U.S. cities by the end of the year. Amazon's plan would expand drone delivery into hundreds of new communities, including Chicago, Atlanta, Cleveland, and Boise areas.
15: As I recall from the story, Amazon will be avoiding the high-rise parts of the city, but will be coming into the city. Mary, Mohammed, you signing up for these little drone deliveries?
18: They rub me the wrong way, honestly. I don't even like the Coco robots that much. The food delivery, I don't really...
14: No, agree.
15: Not your jam, Mohammed?
18: No, I feel weird about it.
15: Yeah.
16: I'm intrigued just because my apartment is on the second floor and it has a balcony area. So it would be maybe a pretty cool one or two time experience just to see an Amazon drone kind of just slowly rising up to the balcony area of my apartment and getting me my package without me having to go downstairs.
15: Okay, well, then
18: you got to get your steps in.
15: Yeah. If and when it happens, you need to report back on if it's really that cool. Mohammed, we're also learning more about the now closed Ford City Mall. What's going on with that?
16: Yeah, so there's a vote this morning on whether to turn that space into an industrial area. Chicago-based Curve Industrial plans to demolish the Ford City Mall and build a four-building industrial campus that celebrates, quote, over 80 years of Chicago history. It also shows that there would be a new CTA bus station along Costner Avenue, and the Sun-Times reports that those changes could make the project more appealing to city officials who are voting to approve the rezoning request. Alderman Derek Curtis, who's the area is included in his ward, noted in a letter to constituents that he wants the area's next chapter to, quote, mark the beginning of something new and better after past issues, including a fatal shooting in June and frequent car takeovers has kind of taken over the area.
15: You know, we were just talking about drone delivery, and I do think you can draw the line between Amazon and daily deliveries, and now you can get something in a half hour, and the decline of these brick-and-mortar malls. What do the protesters want, you know, the ones who are gathering this morning, what do they want to see at the Ford City Mall?
16: They want it to be more of an entertainment district for the community. CBS was reporting that there was a protest that was planned for this morning outside City Hall before the vote was scheduled to take place. They're looking for more of something in an entertainment.
15: So they don't want an industrial area. They don't want warehouses. They want something that people can go to and gather.
16: Correct.
15: Okay. So Mary Norkel, I see there was some bad news for our favorite tumblers from Chicago.
18: Yes, dreams were dashed. They were eliminated before the semifinal round of America's Got Talent. It's season 21. They made it pretty far, but were eliminated last night.
15: So what happened? What went down? You know, they didn't stumble. The Jesse White tumblers are amazing.
18: They are. I was going to ask everybody, have you seen them perform? It's incredible. It's really, really awesome. And I would advise listeners to look up videos because it's really impressive. It's just all based on viewer votes and, competition's fierce. I mean, there's plenty of other really, really strong acts. And as you get down to the wire, I think back to when I was a kid watching American Idol, you'd always be so heartbroken as it gets closer to the end and people get voted off. And I think that's what's happening here as well. It doesn't necessarily mean they stumbled or they messed up, but you just got to get all the votes.
15: I think they even got a compliment from Simon Cowell, who can be pretty cranky.
18: Yes, so. A rare compliment. Yes. I mean, I think they definitely impressed the judges, Simon Cowell included, but I guess it wasn't enough for them to win the season.
14: I'm always impressed whenever I see them at like the Bud Billiken parade. It's pretty amazing.
18: It is. It's awesome.
15: Is it even summer if you don't see the Jesse White tumbler somewhere? Like, I do not True. Count that as a legit summer unless I'm out and about, right, and you get to see these kids, and I'm using the little air quotes,
17: because
15: they are so remarkable.
14: They are.
17: Yes, and everything down to the facial expressions, down to the timing is like just to a T. It's so impressive. I could never.
15: So they don't advance, but they did make it to the big show. They did get Simon Cowell, you know, giving them props. So,
17: yes.
15: You know, props to the Jesse White Dolores.
17: Yes, congratulations to them for a great showing.
15: Okay, so what other stories are we all following today? Sienna, why don't we start with you?
14: Mary, breaking news yesterday. The Duke and Duchess of Sussex are moving back to the United Kingdom. The way this story consumed me yesterday, I don't know why I'm like this, but according to multiple media reports, Prince Harry and Meghan will be moving from their home in Montecito, California, to a non-royal residence outside of London. Harry and Meghan moved to California in 2020, stepping back from royal duties. The couple cited invasive and hostile tabloid coverage, mental health and security concerns as reasons for the move. I don't know what they're expecting upon their return. Mm. There's been no confirmation from Buckingham Palace or the Sussex camp. It's not believed that they'll return to royal duties. It's throwing up lots of questions like why yeah. now, how yeah. come. We need a podcast, Mary.
15: And of course this is local news.
14: This is, yeah,
15: because Meghan the Duchess, aka Meghan Markle, aka the star of Suits, very famous graduate from Northwestern University,
14: the most famous, I would ponder.
15: Well, so there is our local connection, and not just because Sienna is intrigued by the royal family.
14: Absolutely.
15: Mohammed, what are you following?
16: One thing that I find very interesting and that I'm looking further into is that Ye is coming to Chicago on September 3rd and September 4th.
15: The rapper formerly known as Kanye West. Okay.
16: Yes. And I'm intrigued to see how Chicagoans feel about him, especially given his controversial remarks over the years. He has a very deep-rooted connection to Chicago and to the South Side. And I'm interested to see, just the folks that I've spoken to already, the opinions have varied as to whether they'd attend his concerts, whether they still listen to his music. So I'm interested to see how folks from different parts of the city acknowledge him. Do they still resonate with his music? Have they kind of turned away? Are the comments too much?
15: Yeah, and controversial comments. He's said anti-Semitic,
16: yes,
15: pro-Nazi, like really
14: anti-black,
15: anti-misogynistic, all of that. Mm-hmm. So that goes beyond controversy to,
16: yes,
15: what is going on with you.
16: Mm-hmm.
15: So yeah, that will be indeed interesting, and see if the concert actually goes off.
17: He's got two dates planned at Soldier Field, right?
16: September,
17: is that right?
16: 3rd and September 4th.
14: Wow.
17: We'll see how well those are attended. I would not be surprised if... I guess I wouldn't be surprised either way if they're sold out or if they're kind of sparsely attended.
15: I mean, when he has played here in the past, even while he was saying some of these really horrible things,
17: mm-hmm,
15: you know, he was selling out.
17: Yeah.
15: He was selling out stadium. So,
17: yeah.
15: Mary Norkel, what are you working on?
17: You know, I was thinking about this on the way here, and I would have been surprised to hear myself say this, but I'm going to be watching the weather because it's been so crazy this summer. And as you heard earlier, Sienna walked us through flood relief, and the storms have been insane, and we've had this crazy heat. So I'm going to kind of keep an eye on what that's doing, because it's, you know, it's got trickle down effects, as, you know, any storm damage may happen or any extreme heat might, you know, raise questions about how the city is handling that. So I'm going to keep an eye on the weather and hope everything's mild.
15: Well, we will be keeping track of all your stories. Thanks so much to WBEZ's Sienna Greaves and the Sun-Times' Mohammed Samra and Mary Norkel. Thanks for talking over the news with us.
17: Thank you, Mary.
16: Thank you.
15: Okay, let's get on I-55 and head to Springfield. The Illinois State Fair is in full swing. WBEZ Senior Statehouse reporter Mawa Iqbal's been there covering everything. Mawa, how's the fair been going?
19: Hey, Mary, it's been good. You know, I will say the weather's been not super cooperative. It's been so muggy and gross down here. But that certainly has not stopped people from coming to the fair and getting one, two, or maybe even 10 lemon shakeups.
15: So. Lemon shakeup is the antidote to corn sweat, as we all know. So along with the livestock and the crafts and the butter cow, there's always a Democrats Day and Republican Day at the fair. Yesterday was Democrats Day, Mawa. What happened?
19: Right. So Democrats Day is kind of like the once a year sort of unofficial launch to the campaign season. And it's when the Democrats bring out their top leaders, their heavy hitters. They all come to Springfield, to the state fairgrounds for this one big sort of pep rally, right? And yesterday's big keynote speaker was Senator Elizabeth Warren. And so it was really interesting to see, you know, she was there. And she talked a lot about Illinois. She talked about all the policies that Governor Pritzker has put in place that's taking Illinois to a really good place. But also, like, a major theme was just the fact that this is Senator Dick Durbin's, you know, sort of a farewell, right? He's no longer going to be in his seat, right? That's Juliana Stratton is the Democratic nominee for his seat. She's our current lieutenant governor. So many officials, including even Obama, through a video message, were giving tributes and farewells and just sort of honoring Dick Durbin and the really long legacy he's had in Illinois and federal politics. Mm-hmm. But you know, other than that, it was definitely a very kind of typical, I would say, Democrats Day. You got a lot of people.
15: Well, there, Mawa, yeah. I will say there was one top Democrat who was not there, as I understand it.
19: That's right. So that was probably the most noticeable thing was the fact that House Speaker Emanuel Chris Welch was not in attendance. And when we asked his spokesperson why that is, he said that it was his daughter's first day of school. So he was seeing her off to school that day. But it is really notable because right now the speaker is facing a lot of scrutiny and a lot of backlash, not only for the way his office has handled a sexual harassment scandal involving one of his members, but also for allegedly making that same staffer who made that complaint against the member uncomfortable by sending her heart emojis. Mm. And this morning, actually, we just found out that there has been another allegation of sexual harassment, of rampant drug use, from a former staffer, campaign staffer, and a legislative staffer to Representative Amy Murray Briel, who is a suburban lawmaker, a Democrat, also a member of Chris Welch's Democratic caucus. So this is all happening, right? And it's very noticeable that Welch was not there when there's also, you know, a huge showing of press people, right?
15: Right. It's such a big event. And then, Mawa, today it's Republicans Day. What do you expect?
19: So really, really a lot of that, right? The Republicans have taken these allegations, they've taken this controversy that's been swirling around Welch, and they have ran with it. Like, I tell you, it's every other day they have press releases out about, you know, Speaker Welch is covering up sexual harassment, Speaker Welch needs to answer to this, or this Democratic lawmaker who's pledged loyalty to Welch needs to answer to this, right? And I do believe that, especially in these House races, legislative races that are really sort of competitive, right, in these quote-unquote purple districts where you have a Democrat who's the incumbent, but they're facing off against a Republican challenger in a district that could swing Republican, you know, these challengers have come out saying this incumbent is supporting Welch, you know, vote for me instead, right? So I think that will be a very
15: a dominant theme
19: today. Yes, 1,000%.
15: Okay, and final question as we wrap up, Mawa, best thing you've eaten so far at the state fair?
19: Oh, yesterday after the Democrats Day, I went and got a potato tornado, which is a slice, thinly sliced potato in sort of a conical shape on a stick, a really long stick. And I had some Cajun seasoning on it and it was delicious.
15: Wow. Okay. Have a butterfly pork chop sandwich for me today, Mawa. Thank you so much, Mawa Iqbal from our Springfield Bureau. Coming up on In the Loop, immigrants are being asked last minute to show up to court for so-called mega master hearings. Because of short notice, many aren't able to find a lawyer or childcare or miss it. Thing is, missing a court date is grounds for a deportation order. We're going to check in with our immigration reporter to get the latest. how it's affecting Chicago's local immigrant community. Let's check in first with Claire Lane.
6: Yes, we've got the latest jobs numbers. Fewer people applied for U.S. unemployment benefits last week. Another sign that layoffs remain relatively low. Labor Department reported this morning that jobless claims dropped to 206,000 last week. Claims for jobless benefits, as we know, a proxy for layoffs. Economists watch them because they can be a sort of an indicator for where the job market is headed. For the past year, claims have been at a historically low range of around 200,000 to 230,000 a week. But later this morning, President Trump threatening to impose a 50% tariff on Canadian goods this week, but then pulled back on that threat at the last minute when trade talks resumed. We're going to learn a bit more about those renewed talks between the U.S. and Canada to settle tariffs on things like steel, aluminum, dairy, auto parts, and more. That conversation after 11 during Here and Now. Stay with us.
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6: Going to be lots of sun throughout the afternoon. Good day for a baseball game. Good thing the White Sox are on the south side. After beating the Cubs yesterday 3-0, they're hosting the Braves. 110 first pitch. 71 degrees at O'Hare. We'll see a high right around 80 today at 927. 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
15: And this is In the Loop on 91.5 WBEZ. I'm Mary Dixon, in for Sasha Ann Simons. It can take years for someone's immigration case to be heard by a judge. According to the Trump administration, the solution is to call on more than 100 people to show up to a single judge's call. The issue is these so-called mega master court hearings happen on short notice. So many people struggle to find legal representation at the last minute, let alone childcare, to get time off work, or they might miss the notice altogether. Missing a court date has heavy consequences, an automatic deportation order. Our WBEZ and Chicago Sun-Times colleagues have been reporting on these hearings. We're sitting down with one of our immigration reporters to talk about how this is affecting local immigrant communities. And in a few minutes, we're going to hear from Congressmember Raja Krishnamoorthy from the Northwest Suburbs. But first, joining us is WBEZ immigration reporter Adriana Cardona-Magigad. Good morning, Adriana.
21: Good morning, Mary.
15: So when did these mega master court hearings start? Why did they start?
21: Yeah, it's a practice that started in immigration court in Chicago toward the end of May. So like you said, more than 100 people, mostly asylum seekers, are being called for these preliminary hearings on their cases. Though not everyone shows up, still courtrooms have been overcrowded. Mm. And yeah, it's part of a directive by the Trump administration to move through asylum cases quickly and, as they say, expeditiously. In June, for example, for the first time since 2019, more people were found to have missed court in Chicago than showed up. That's like nearly 60% of the people assigned to hearings that didn't show up in June.
15: And that's unusual. I mean, normally people who know they need to go to immigration court show up for those hearings.
21: Yes, for the most part. Yeah. I mean, under this administration, that has been inconsistent also because, I remember last year, there were also the tensions at this
15: With Operation Midway Blitz. Yeah. So are there any clear benefits to having mass hearings like this where you have so many people in one small courtroom?
21: Well, I would say, you know, the asylum process is complicated and typically takes several years to complete. The Chicago Immigration Court consistently is ranked as some of the most backlog courts in the United States. And so, I mean, none of the experts I spoke with said that there were clear benefits, except to maybe clear backlogs and just move people through the courts quickly. But yeah.
15: And your story describes this with Lauren Fitzpatrick as chaotic. What does it look like when you're in the courtroom?
21: Yeah, chaotic looks like, I have been in court several times and some of those times, like the narrow hallways are, packed with people kind of waiting to go into different courtrooms. Some courtrooms fit, let's say 40 people, seated. Other courtrooms may fit like 25 people. And so when you have like 3 mega master hearings, some people are waiting outside to go in. A lot of them do not have attorneys. And even though not everyone shows up, you are seeing people crammed in courtrooms with their children. Some women have babies, some are still breastfeeding, and everyone just packed as the judge is going over the process in this preliminary hearing.
15: You spoke to one woman, Carolina, who was called to court. Why don't we listen to her a little, and you can come in and translate a little, Adriana.
1: Y te cuento que tomé la decisión que no me voy a presentar.
21: So she's saying, I made up my decision. I'm not going to show up. I'm honestly just so afraid. It's hard to find an attorney, and the attorneys that are out there are expensive. She's also under the misunderstanding that she already has a deportation order, and that she, if she just goes there with her family, that they may just be separated and some may get deported or arrested. So they're going to stay here for a while, she says, trying to figure things out and trying to hide from ICE in the meantime. But the idea is to, you know, go back some days.
15: And in the end, Carolina did end up going to court. Is that right?
21: Yes. She ended up being convinced by friends that she should just show up. And the judge ended up giving them a little bit more time to get their case together, because whoever prepared their asylum application did it wrong, and they paid this person $1,500 or something like that. And it turns out that they were scammed.
15: Oh, so not only are they dealing with the government, they're also dealing with people who are tricking them into doing paperwork that ends up not being correct. And then people who don't show up could be subject to a deportation order. Is that right?
21: Yeah, they would be, they could get an order of removal in absentia, meaning they didn't show up. And it's really extremely hard to prove the reasons why you weren't in court that day. I mean, it has to be like extraneous circumstances for you not to show up.
15: We're speaking with WBEZ's immigration reporter, Adriana Cardona-Magigad. We did reach out to the Executive Office for Immigration Review for comment. Their statement reads that they prioritize the timely completion of all cases and make scheduling adjustments as needed to ensure cases do not languish. Unnecessary delay hurts both aliens with meritorious claims and the American public, who wish to see aliens with non-meritorious claims removed as quickly as possible. We also got a statement from a Department of Justice spokesperson saying the Biden administration allowed millions of unvetted migrants into our communities and intentionally turned a blind eye to hundreds of thousands of unaccompanied alien children in need of care. Reducing the immigration court backlog remains one of the highest priorities for this administration. We'll turn now to another voice that we're adding to the conversation. We have a member of Congress from the Northwest Suburbs, Raja Krishnamoorthy, who represents Illinois' 8th District, on the line. Good morning, Congressman.
2: Hey, good morning, Mary.
15: So I understand that you wrote a letter this week with Senator Dick Durbin to the U.S. Attorney General Todd Blanche, calling for the end to these mega master court hearings. Are you expecting to get answers and action from the Justice Department?
2: Well, I'm not holding my breath, but we have to shine a light on what I call a mega deprivation of due process rights. And I think that your listeners may already know this, but under the Fifth Amendment and 14th Amendment of the United States Constitution, regardless of your immigration status, you're entitled to due process of law. And what that means in the context of these hearings is that, A, you must be given notice to appear in court. B, you have to be given a meaningful opportunity to be heard. And then C, you need to have the right to retain counsel if you wish. And none of those rights are being observed here. And so I believe that this is an illegal act, having these mega master hearings, and they need to be ended.
15: So are you expecting action from the Justice Department? Are they going to say, oh, well, you know, 15 of 16 Illinois Democrats are saying we shouldn't do this, so we're not going to do it anymore?
2: Again, I'm not holding my breath.
15: Okay.
2: I think that two things we have to do. One, we have to shine a light to increase public pressure on what's happening. I think there will be litigation. I think it will be successful in the federal courts, and we need to join with the litigants in supporting their cases. And then finally, I think this is very important. You know, we have elections coming up, and this is yet another issue that will be on the ballot in the sense that do you, as a U.S. citizen, want a check on this type of, you know, unconstitutional practice on the part of the Trump administration? If so, I think that you need to, you know, have Democrats in charge of Congress. Otherwise, you're going to have Republicans continue to enable the administration to continue with these practices unabated.
15: We heard from the Justice Department saying this is their way of reducing the backlog of the immigration cases. In your view, is there a more effective way to reduce the backlog, other ways to do it without putting people behind the eight ball?
2: Yeah, you have to increase the number of judges and courts to adjudicate this backlog. And in fact, the Trump administration has done the reverse. They've cut 100 immigration judges. And they have basically reduced resources to be able to adjudicate these cases. And so if they are really interested in, you know, trying to address meritorious claims, try to address this backlog, they should do the opposite of what they're doing, which, again, I think shows the pretextual nature of their actions.
15: Yeah. So you say that you think if there is no action from the Justice Department, you and your fellow Congress members should support the litigation in federal court against these mega master hearings. Is that correct?
2: That's right.
15: Okay. It's In the Loop on 91.5 WBEZ. Thanks to U.S. Representative Raja Krishnamoorthy for making the time to speak with us about this today.
2: Thank you so much.
15: And turning back to WBEZ's immigration reporter, Adriana Cardona-Magigad, for recent hearings here in the city, you talked about how so many people have not been showing up. What does this signal to you?
21: Well, I mean, people are confused. People are very scared. And putting together an asylum case is very difficult. And that's why that's why people need time to find an attorney to complete their case. A lot of these people are fleeing persecution or some form of violence back in their home country, and they need to gather proof. They need to, just complete so much information. They need to, you know, have a timeline, and because they need to bring all of that to the court and present it. And there cannot be inconsistencies. It's very tough to make a case. They, unlike, for example, criminal court, they're not giving a public attorney, a public defender. They, you know, this is a civil matter. They need to find their own attorney. And some of the cases, you know, are hard to put together.
15: And in the case of the woman you talked with, Carolina, they went to someone who was supposed to help, who was a scammer.
21: Yeah, this person was a preparer. It wasn't even an attorney.
15: Right.
21: And they experienced some violence, and they experienced, you know, a lot of hardships. But when you're traumatized, and when you sometimes just went through so much, putting all of that in words together and having a timeline and being organized and knowing that you have to keep everything like on a folder with pictures, with proof, just for any case, it's just so hard, and it has been hard in the past. It's not that people were just getting kind of like a free pass to asylum. So that's what kind of like the challenges they're facing right now.
15: And we're talking about the short notice that people get to come into these hearings. So how much time do you normally get to resolve an immigration case?
21: So, you know, immigration court is where people go and defend, you know, or try to make their case in court, to stay in the United States and to prove that they shouldn't be deported, right? And so a lot of these people choose asylum, and they have to file for asylum within the first year of coming into the United States. Mm-hmm. After that, they get a notice to appear to one of these master preliminary hearings that usually used to have, let's say, like 30 to 40 people. And some of these hearings were scheduled, let's say, a year or so down the line, and allows you time to prepare. Now, some of the people who maybe had hearings from, like, let's say a year from now are being called. So a lot of these schedules are being reshuffled. Some people are being called earlier, especially if they're pro se and they don't have an attorney. So they're called at the same time. Let's say we know of like at least 185 people being called. Not everyone shows up. But this is where like they have the preliminary hearing where very specific, important information about their rights, the procedure, and what they have to do moving forward is being told. And I will tell you, I've talked to people outside of court after these preliminary hearings. It's very, they understand very little from this process. And they have now up to, let's say, like 6 months to find an attorney and come for their individual hearing.
15: So this adds to the chaos, this adds to the stress. And as I understand from your reporting, Adriana, it's not just stressful for the people applying for this legal status. It's also stressful for the judges. You spoke to a former immigration judge now, Elizabeth Tracy. Why don't we hear what she had to say?
0: I have worked under many different administrations, but both Republican and Democrat, that have, you know, some are more enforcement minded, others are not. But it always felt until now that there was some fairness, some order to what was happening, that we were still operating within a fair system that honored due process. And then suddenly we would receive emails, and I was never explicitly told why, where, okay, here's a number of cases. These must be heard by X date, must be completed by this date.
15: So Judge Elizabeth Tracy, who was working in immigration court, she resigned.
21: Mm-hmm.
15: She resigned rather than continue with this process that is so chaotic and confusing. Adriana Cardona-Magigad, what are you expecting to follow next in this story?
21: So we have another story coming up. I'm working on it right now because it's just such a huge story and it doesn't end. And right now, those who are, you know, on the line right now are, you know, immigrants' lives. And when you get a removal order, you have 30 days to either pack up your life or figure out if you want to appeal on a case that may have no merits or is complicated. So, Right. Yeah.
15: Well, we will keep an eye out for your work at WBEZ.org and on the radio. WBEZ immigration reporter Adriana Cardona-Magigad, thanks so much for your time and perspective.
21: You're welcome.
15: Coming up on In the Loop, we're going to talk about the stories and songs of America's 250 years. That's the idea behind an upcoming event this weekend at Clarendon Community Center Park, hosted by NPR Cheryl Corley and Chicago jazz musician Lucy Smith. We're going to check in with both of them ahead of the event. First, let's check back in on the news with Claire Lane.
6: Yes, Meta is defending itself in a California federal court against allegations that its social media business poses harm to kids. Four states accuse Meta of contributing to the youth mental health crisis by deliberately designing features that can get children addicted to scrolling. Company says it's implemented safety measures for some of its younger users, also says it's going to add more. Instagram and Facebook have added features over the years to report inappropriate content, also to enhance privacy, but critics continue to argue that these safety measures are just insufficient and ineffective. And over the course of his 16 years as Hungary's prime minister, Viktor Orban eroded the country's democratic institutions. Now a new government is in power and is essentially just working to fix it. Details after 11 during Here and Now. Stay with us.
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6: WBEZ also supported by the Griffin Museum of Science and Industry, presenting Anne Frank, the exhibition, showcasing a recreation of the secret annex and original artifacts from her story. 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It's going to be a pretty nice day. Sunny skies, high near 80. Right now, we've got 73 degrees near Midway, 71 degrees at O'Hare. At 9:45, this is WBEZ.
4: Welcome back to In the Loop. I'm Mary Dixon in today for Sasha Ann Simons. And coming up in about 20 minutes, it's Say More. Patrick Smith, what are we talking about
7: today?
4: Hey,
7: Mary, how are you? Well, in 20 minutes, I'm going to come join you in there. And we are talking about insurance. Folks have probably heard lots of storms, not just heard about it, been affected by all the storms we've had this summer. For many, many folks, that has meant leaning on homeowners insurance or other insurance to cover the damage. We want to know how that's going, and we're going to sort of check in on the state of the insurance industry here in Illinois.
4: Well, that will be right here. 866-915-9239 is the number to call after 10 o'clock, and it'll be here on 91.5 WBEZ and Say More. So the America 250 celebrations roll on. This weekend, there's a free concert featuring performances that tell the story of the country's history of hope, resilience, rage, and protest. It's called America, Songs and Stories of Protest and Freedom. It's this Saturday at Clarendon Community Center Park on the north side. And joining us to talk about it, NPR's Midwest Bureau Chief Cheryl Corley. You and jazz musician Lucy Smith are the producers behind America, Songs and Stories of Protest and Freedom.
22: You are so right.
4: Good morning, Cheryl.
22: Good morning.
4: How you doing?
22: I'm good.
4: So I think we're still getting Lucy on the line, but okay. Let's start with you because I'm curious. You have so many perspectives as a longtime journalist, as someone who's lived in Chicago a long time. What have you been reflecting on around America's 250th anniversary?
22: Well, you know, I think what this project has done has made me really jump into and recognize how complicated our history is and how complicated it is when it comes to freedom.
4: Yep.
22: And how protest and rallies and all of that have really shaped our country. So it's really been kind of fun to do.
4: I mean, America started as a rebellion,
22: yeah.
4: Right? No, a revolution.
22: Big protest.
4: And, you know, just kind of depends on where you're coming from in that. There was a lot of conversation around America 250, especially leading up to July 4th. But, you know, here we are. We're getting toward the end of summer. Why did you want the celebration to continue?
22: Well, 250 continues for the whole year, right? And I think that this is a year that kind of sparks conversations around what America is, what America should be. Not only this year, I mean, it's been a conversation for several years now,
4: for
22: right?
4: Hundreds of years.
22: For hundreds of years. What should the country be? And I think that, you know, this is a fun way for us to have that conversation. We have prose and speeches and music that kind of spans the centuries from the founding of the country until, you know, the 21st century.
4: Right. From Thomas Paine to Beyonce. Yes. I love that spectrum. And Lucy Smith is on the line now, jazz musician in Chicago. Lucy, thank you for being with us.
23: Thank you, Mary. Good morning.
4: Good morning. So what is, Cheryl's talking about the songs and the stories and marrying the prose with the music. How did this develop, Lucy?
23: The concert series that we're doing is part of the Night Out in the Parks program, which is the arts extension of the Chicago Park District. And part of their request for proposals last year was a little blurb about 250 and the recognition of the 250th anniversary of the Declaration of Independence. And so I used that opportunity to, you know, to collaborate with Cheryl again and to figure out a way to tell the story with music and with prose and then actual speeches and all that stuff. My apologies for coming in a little late, but I think I heard you talk about the span of the 250 years.
4: Yeah.
23: And we actually go before that as well, because there was rebellion in various ways way before that, and across a number of spectrums, including because One of the songs that we do is called "Follow the Drinking Gourd," and it's an old traditional spiritual that was using that paints the picture of using the constellations or the Big Dipper in particular as a way to escape slavery. So we kind of talk about movements and people associated with those movements. Of course, going back 250 years, but going back a little bit further than that too. I must say, and I think Cheryl probably referenced this, is that this project in particular, I have learned so much or relearned stuff that that I didn't necessarily know in detail, and I do now.
15: Well, and I think that's the beauty of finding different formats to learn your history from, especially songs, because they reach you in different ways than just reading words or hearing words, and combining them is so powerful. Why don't we get a taste of some of the songs that we're talking about here?

So that's Keep Your Eyes on the Prize. It's an anthem from the civil rights movement. Lucy, these movements have the songs and anthems associated with them. And can you talk a little bit about you? Lucy, these movements have the songs and anthems associated with them. And can you

0: and folk music. So that song is an old hymn that was originally called "Keep Your Hand on the Plow."
1: And
0: it was revised for the civil rights music and movement and other and additional lyrics for that time.
2: Cheryl, I would just add that we talk about different songs at different times, and so we have one of the most fun ones that we discovered was a big hit in the 1700s. So I don't want to give it away, but
1: a big hit.
2: Oh yeah, it was number one on the charts.
1: So, and Cheryl, because this event includes music and storytelling, and I'm going to assume you're both storytellers, but Cheryl, I'm used to hearing you telling stories on the radio. What story do you want to tell on Saturday?
2: Well, I am telling the story of the different movements that have happened in this country that have really shaped the country. So we talk about, I talk about, like the women's movement, the civil rights movement, the gay rights movement, the labor movement. All of these things that have helped shape the country. And that's what you'll hear on Saturday.
1: Cheryl Corley is one of the producers behind the America Songs and Stories of Protest and Freedom event Saturday at Clarendon Park. And NPR's Midwest Bureau Chief, too. Also, we're talking with Lucy Smith, a Chicago jazz musician. Let's listen to a little bit more.
3: The push for emancipation was like a train car, chugging and then speeding up towards a destination. And one of the first groups to actually sing about social issues was the Hutchinson Family Singers. It was the mid-1800s, and one family member, Jesse Hutchinson Jr., began adapting songs, writing new lyrics to well-known tunes. And one of those songs was Old Dan Tucker, and that was performed and made popular by minstrels in blackface. But in an about face, Jesse would use the tune to create an abolitionist song, Get Off the Track, a song for emancipation, and that was refused publication initially because of its controversial lyrics.
1: So that's Cheryl Corley reading during one of these America 250 events, and it's described as prosaic, poetic, a musical journey about the United States that encompasses rage, hope, resilience, and history that shaped the country over its many years. Exploring all of these things, rage and hope and resilience, I think it's interesting and necessary, and some people would rather that we didn't talk about the rage.
2: Well, you know, as I mentioned, the rage came early on with the Revolutionary War and the lead up to the war. So it's always been part of, you know, what we've gone through. And we've seen it through various movements in the United States. Every one of the movements that I've mentioned and many more have included rage and have included hope and have included enthusiasm. You know, and I think that's just really part of our country and has made us what we are. Go ahead.
1: Lucy, how do you feel the music tells these stories that cycles through the hope and the rage and the resilience?
0: I think that that it's just humanity. And what music, I think, allows us to do is empathize. It's such a wonderful way, you know, to tell the truth and to cover difficult topics without necessarily, you know, and the information will linger or the feelings will linger because, you know, music does this stuff that you can't necessarily, touch.
1: Right.
0: So, in addition to the other the issues that Cheryl mentioned, we touch on the environmental movement. We talk about Wounded Knee, and there's a wonderful song that's telling that story that was released by a group called Redbone back in 1970.

0: D3.
1: Right.
0: I just think that it's a way to tell the truth, even if that truth is difficult.
2: We call it edutainment.
1: That's right. Well, on Say More, we do a national anthem every day, but it's not necessarily the national anthem because it's another way into your head and into your heart as well. Cheryl, there's another date coming up for this. You're doing it on Saturday in Clarendon Park. Yeah. Is there one in September?
2: There's September 19th. We'll be in front of DuSable Museum early in the afternoon, a little bit earlier, 3 o'clock. This one on Saturday is at 5.
1: Cheryl Corley and Lucy Smith are producing America, Songs and Stories of Protest and Freedom. Thanks so much for being with us.
2: Oh, thank you.
1: And that's it for In the Loop. Tomorrow on the show, the weekly news recap. A panel of Chicago journalists will dig into the top local stories of the week. You don't want to miss it. I'm Mary Dixon. Michael Puente will be in the host chair tomorrow for Sasha Ann Simons. Thanks for listening. Say More is up next.
3: 71 degrees under a beautiful sunny sky at 9:58. Thanks for spending part of your morning here. I'm Alex Degman, filling in for Lisa Labas. 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
6: In 1977, the psychobilly band The Cramps recorded a studio album that never saw the light of day. 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
3: Sunny skies are forecast today. Expect highs in the upper 70s. Right now, we are in the lower 70s. It's 71 degrees and sunny.
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1: 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I'm Mary Dixon.
9: I'm Patrick Smith.
1: And you're listening to Say More live from WBEZ. It's been a summer of stormy weather with tornadoes and floods causing major damage. Thousands of homes are still without power in Northwest Indiana.
9: If your home was hit by this summer's storms, you're probably having some pretty aggravating conversations with your insurance company.
1: Some of us have called in a tree falling on our house, only to learn our insurers have hiked our deductibles way up.
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1: Some of the biggest insurance companies are based in Illinois. Have they helped you or strung you along this summer?
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10: Live from NPR News in Washington, I'm Janine Herbst. Iran has dismissed President Trump's threats of unprecedented economic sanctions against it, calling them failed policies, which would further increase anti-American sentiment. NPR's Jane Arraf has more.
11: Trump on Wednesday in a social media post said Iran had missed the chance to make a deal and would face unprecedented economic warfare and isolation. A 60-day deadline expired this week without a return to negotiations to end the war on Iran, begun by the U.S. and Israel in February. A U.S. blockade is still in place, and Iran is still heavily restricting traffic through the Strait of Hormuz, a crucial oil waterway. Iranian Foreign Minister Abbas Araghchi on Thursday called Trump's threats economic terrorism, meant to divert attention from U.S. economic problems. Jane Arraf, NPR News, Amman.
10: At least 12 people are dead, more than 40 wounded following a Russian missile attack on the Ukrainian capital of Kyiv. It comes as Ukraine says its air defense capabilities remain dangerously low, as NPR's Charles Maines reports.
12: Russia's defense ministry said it attacked Kyiv with missiles and drones. hitting a drone production factory as well as a military depot and a logistics hub. Yet at least some of the Russian fire destroyed apartment buildings as well, driving civilians out of their homes in the middle of the night. Russia has stepped up air attacks on Ukraine in recent weeks, trying to exploit Ukraine's lack of interceptors to down ballistic missiles. In turn, Ukraine has upped long-range drone attacks on civilian and military infrastructure in Russia. In the latest, Ukraine struck an oil terminal in the Russian Republic of Tatarstan, part of a wider campaign targeting Russia's energy sector that has caused gas shortages nationwide. Charles Maines, NPR News, Moscow.
10: California has adopted the nation's strongest wildfire regulations for landscaping around houses. NPR's Lauren Summer reports residents will soon be required to manage flammable plants within 5 feet of their homes.
13: California has lost almost 60,000 homes and structures to wildfires in the last decade. So regulators have been looking at how to protect communities. Most wildfires are spread by tiny burning embers carried by the wind. When those catch in dry plants next to houses, they can ignite. Now, California residents in wildfire-prone areas will have to manage plants within 5 feet of their house. Only low-lying plants are allowed, or well-maintained trees. The rules were delayed several years over concerns from homeowners about the cost and impact on landscaping. For existing houses, they go into effect in 3 years. Lauren Summer, NPR News.
10: The Treasury Department says the national debt has now risen to more than $40 trillion, a record as spending surpasses revenue by $2 trillion a year. Wall Street's trading lower at this hour, the Dow down 285, the Nasdaq down 145. 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
3: 73 degrees and sunny at 10:04. Good morning. I'm Alex Degman with WBEZ News. Relief is on its way for some homeowners affected by July storms for the second time this year. The U.S. Small Business Administration will open disaster loan outreach centers for people affected by severe storms in northern Illinois. The Sun-Times says the centers open in Chicago today and in suburban Hazelcrest tomorrow. They'll have representatives available to answer questions about the loan program and to help make applications for residents who saw damage from the July 27th storms. Homeowners and renters can apply for as much as $100,000 to repair damaged property. Illinois House Speaker Emanuel Chris Welch was not at the Illinois State Fair yesterday amid political heat for his handling of a sexual harassment scandal. WBEZ's Mawa Iqbal has more.
14: Governor's Day in Springfield is a once-a-year partisan pep rally for Illinois' top Democrats, serving as an unofficial kickoff to campaign season. According to a spokesperson, Welch uncharacteristically skipped the event to see his daughter off to her first day of school. Governor J.B. Pritzker showed no signs of abandoning the embattled Hillside Democrat, saying what's important is strengthening the harassment reporting process.
15: I don't think those things were happening under the system that the House of Representatives had before, and I know the Speaker has admitted that and now is looking for a solution.
14: Meanwhile, House Republicans put up signs around the fairground saying Welch, quote, covered up sexual harassment. Mawa Iqbal, WBEZ News.
3: An exhibit highlighting more than 100 years of Pulitzer Prize-winning authors is debuting in Chicago. Pulitzer on the Road, prize-winning works that inform, empower, and inspire, launches at Chicago Public Library's Harold Washington Library Center in October. It continues through May 2028, visiting 20 cities. The exhibit includes groundbreaking news, photographs, poems, plays, and fiction. Sports: White Sox got a win in the Crosstown Series yesterday. They beat the Cubs 3-0, and the season series is now tied at 3 games apiece for 2026. White Sox host the Braves at 1:10 this afternoon for a makeup game before welcoming the Mets to town this weekend. Cubs are off today. They are in Seattle this weekend. First pitch Friday at 9:10. 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
1: Good morning, Chicago. It's Say More on 91.5 WBEZ. Thanks for being with us today. We're talking about the news, how it's affecting your life. How's your life affecting the news? Something like that. I'm Mary Dixon.
17: And I'm Patrick Smith. Today we are talking about storm damage and insurance. Has insurance helped you after a major disaster? Or have you had a hard time getting coverage you believe you paid for? The number is 866-915-9239. Many major insurance companies are based here in Illinois.
1: Yeah.
17: Many storms this season. Those two things together, we thought there's a lot to talk about. We'd love to talk about it with you. The number is 866-915-WBEZ. Mary, you had a tree fall on your garage earlier this summer.
1: Yeah, and it was minor damage.
17: Okay. Did you get insurance involved?
1: We talked to our insurance agent, who we like very much, whose headquarters is based in Bloomington Normal, Illinois. Mm-hmm. And we're reminded that, oh, by the way, your deductible has shot up to many, many, many thousands of dollars. So have fun with that. Good luck. And we got lucky.
17: Yeah,
1: really got lucky. But it costs a lot of money to lose a big old tree.
17: Right. Yes, it's costly to have it taken out and repaired. Not the tree repaired, but your garage. I will say, I mean, it's like, okay, the deductible's up.
1: Mm-hmm.
17: But it's like, well, I've been paying into this for so long. Like, why should I now also have to pay a bunch of money for the work to get done?
1: And then, you know, some customers are getting a dividend check, but it's a fraction of what it costs to cut down a big tree that's fallen on your house. Mm. So that is kind of aggravating because it seems like pulling out of one pot to put in the other.
17: Yeah.
1: And in the meantime, you know, at least we've got power, because in Northwest Indiana, people do not have power.
17: No, it is still in Gary. 22,000 people are still without power. They've been out without power for more than a week. And NIPSCO, which provides electricity, the utility that provides electricity in Northwest Indiana, they're saying that the power is likely not going to be back on in Gary until next Tuesday. That'll make it
1: two full weeks
17: without power. I mean, that is dangerous. Obviously, people are having to, I'm sure, throw out food that was in their fridge or their freezers. Worse effects than that, as we know, schools have been closed or delayed opening because of the power outages.
1: In Northwest Indiana, more than 63,000 homes total are still without power. It was, you know, upwards of 370,000 that went out last Tuesday before last. So and obviously there was a lot of damage. These winds were incredibly strong. They were like hurricane strength.
17: Yeah.
1: So, you know, like NIPSCO definitely has its job cut out for them, but also 2 weeks without power, I cannot imagine.
17: No, I can't imagine it either. And you're right. I mean, I think Gary, what they were saying at their press conference yesterday was, you know, Gary was really the center of a lot of these storms, and they had winds up to almost 100 miles per hour. So tons and tons of damage. I understand that part of it, but yes, 2 weeks without power, that could be a dangerous situation for folks who, for various reasons, rely on electricity in their day-to-day. I mean, we all rely on electricity in our day-to-day lives, but for some people, it's more essential than others.
1: Right. So this is what we're talking about today. We're also talking about navigating the ins and outs of insurance companies who are also facing these increasing tolls, the expense and the work it takes to recover from these storms, and how are you navigating it. I am not a great paperwork person, not my strength, and it's pretty frustrating.
17: Yeah.
1: So the number to call is 866-915-9239. Before we go any further, I have a very important thing to bring up that we have been lax. We have failed to bring this up until today, and that is Pat is the winner of a National Murrow Award. This is congratulations to you and the whole team. Chicago Public Media won a National Edward R. Murrow Award from the RTDNA, which is the Radio Television Digital News Association, for Becoming Bovino.
17: Yeah, that's an audio documentary I was lucky enough to work on. They wanted me for How I Speak Good, as you can hear right now. I was lucky enough to work on about Gregory Bovino, who was the Border Patrol leader in charge of Operation Midway Blitz. Great team, Marie Mendoza, Noah Jennings, Alexander Solomon, Dan Milopoulos, Lauren Fitzpatrick. I got to work with all of them. I was a small part of it, but a great documentary that I do recommend you check out on your podcast feeds. I should also note, Kristen Schorsch won for her reporting on Chicago's death gap. So, you know, the Murrows are a big deal. I appreciate you saying congratulations to me.
1: And it's a Kristen's big deal. Work, by the way, she embedded with a community on the West Side to understand why residents there are expected to live 20 years fewer than people who live in richer, whiter parts of Chicago. So she also won for that reporting. And to be clear, a Murrow Award is a very big deal. A National Murrow Award is an even bigger deal. It's it's like a print reporter winning a Pulitzer Prize. It's that level of big deal. So congratulations, Pat, and stop being so modest.
17: Well, thank you so much. We should also note that at the NABJ conference, Sasha Ann Simons and our talk team won an NABJ award for their episode on Emmett Till's childhood home.
1: Yeah.
17: Awards are not that important. I do appreciate you taking time to congratulate me, but we should. It's worth noting we got a great team that we get to work with.
1: We don't do it for the prizes. We do it for the people. But also, you know, people winning these awards, it's a big deal. So congratulations to you and Sasha and the talk team. Way to go.
17: Yeah. I will say that you interrupted what was going to be a perfect transition to give me this congratulations, because you talked about the toll that storms were taking on people and their property. And speaking of tolls, a different kind of toll, Chicago commuters are going to have to pay a higher toll because the Illinois Tollway Board yesterday unanimously voted to approve a toll increase, the first one since 2012. Mm. This means traveling on those Chicago area suburban highways is going to become more expensive.
1: So the Sun-Times reports it's a 60% increase in passenger rates, a 30% hike in commercial rates. It'll help raise about $1 billion a year. So you pay 75 cents to go through a toll. Now it's going to cost $1.20 after the first of the year. Mm. New rates go into effect on January 1st. The tollway is planning to use that $1 billion to help pay for a 15-year, $26 billion capital construction program. Future hikes are also planned.
17: Yeah.
1: They're going to be tied to the rate of inflation. They'll occur every other year. Pat, I've lived here long enough to remember someone saying that when they first built these tollways in the 50s, they were like, by the 70s, we're going to phase out the tolls.
17: Oh.
1: It's never happened. And, you know, they're using it to repair and to, you know, do capital construction. I understand. But there is a part of me, the old man yelling at the cloud saying, you were going to phase out these tolls in the 70s before I could even drive.
17: Well, and I think that last thing you said is important. Besides that they were going to phase these out and they're not doing it, that not only are they doing this rate hike, but what they were voting on also was automatic rate hikes every other year going forward. So, you know, we haven't had a rate hike since 2012. Now you'll get one in 2 years and 2 years after that. So, you know, that'll be tough on drivers. I do think it's... Well, this is such an annoying thing for me to say, but I'm going to say it. You know, when we had our conversation a couple weeks ago about the environment and ways to help the environment, people talked about making driving more expensive, that you want to discourage driving unless that driving is necessary. So I know there will be people out there who say higher tolls are okay. I know there's lots of other people who need to commute every day who are going to feel this.
1: Right. No, I understand what you're saying. I get what you're saying. I see the logic of it. It also is going to be used for these capital programs, mm-hmm. and our tollways are in, you know, not the best shape. So I get it. And also, I am shaking my fist at a cloud. Chicago will not be the host for the 2028 Democratic National Convention.
17: Yeah, we were in the city of Chicago was bidding along with Boston, Denver, Philadelphia, and Atlanta to host the 2028 convention. Obviously, the last convention was here in the city of Chicago, and then it was just announced by the DNC that Chicago and Atlanta are out. So now it's down to Boston, Denver, and Philly. All great towns. No, they don't compare to Chicago.
1: I mean, two of them are in what you might call purple states, and there is a logic to a political party picking a site in somewhere where you want to persuade people to vote for your party. And, you know, I think Illinois and Chicago made the case that, hey, Chicago was great last time. We had a good convention. It's a good spot because people fly into O'Hare and Midway, and it's centrally located, and it's near swing states like Michigan and Wisconsin. But okay, it's not going to be us.
17: Yeah, and I know there are some residents who won't be mad about this. You know, there certainly was traffic and other things. It was hard to access parts of downtown, hard to get through parts of the city because of the convention last time. So, you know, not bad news for everybody. Speaking of, you know, not bad news for anybody, Cubs and White Sox, they ended their season series tied 3-3. So, you know, nobody can be mad. Nobody can be too happy.
1: Oh, people can be mad. Well, sure, they can be mad. So yesterday, the Sox blanked the Cubs. It was 3-0 at Wrigley. The Crosstown Classic, which most years is meaningless, ended in a 3-3 deadlock for two teams who are kind of in the playoff hunt now.
17: Yeah, well, they both are. I mean, if the playoffs started today, they'd be both in. Obviously, the White Sox first in the Central, the Cubs with a better record, but second in the NL Central. Two good teams. It was a fun, it was fun. You're right. It usually, not usually, but often these crosstown series are like, meh, whatever. At least one of the teams sucks. This year, both teams great. So, you know, that was fun. And
1: it was fun.
17: Every
1: game
17: was close.
1: We had one scuffle in the bleachers, which was not our best moment as baseball fans. And then during the rain delay on Tuesday night, then, you know, people were singing and dancing, and that was fun, you know, because Cubs and White Sox fans can come together for the love of the game.
17: Yes.
1: We really can. It's Say More on 91.5 WBEZ. I wax poetic.
17: the
1: today,
17: love of the game.
1: We're talking about stuff that is not so lovable and kind of aggravating. Has your home been damaged in this summer's serious storms? What have you done next? Is your insurance company helping you or not helping you? Let's take some calls, Pat. Why don't we talk to Melda in Logan Park? Melda, what happened with your house in the summer storms?
18: Yes, good morning. So it's actually Morgan Park.
1: Oh, okay.
18: So in June, with all the rains and everything, my roof began to leak. And so water was coming through my roof, and I filed my claim. This is the first time this ever happened. And essentially, I was told that they saw pictures of my roof a year ago, and there was already damage. So therefore, there's no coverage for what happened in June. I'm not privy to those pictures.
17: Yeah, wait, how did they have pictures of your roof?
1: Huh.
18: I wish I knew. I don't know how they were able to see that, but that's what I was told. I asked, could I also see the pictures, and how would I have known? I wouldn't have known until the water came through my roof. So essentially, I'm getting no help to repair. I'm paying for that out of pocket to repair the roof. And it's a shame. And then there's a $2,000 deductible. So it's like you said earlier, what's the point of paying for years? And then when you do need the help, you're not given it, or you're given the runaround.
1: Okay, so this is the kind of thing that we're talking about,
17: yeah.
1: Pat. Melda, tell you what, I'm going to leave you on hold because we're going to bring in someone who might be able to help you through this situation. You know, maybe talk it through with you. Maybe we'll get somewhere. Maybe we won't. But that's what we're trying to do today.
17: Yeah.
1: It's Say More on 91.5 WBEZ.
17: Yeah. Was your home damaged in a storm? What did you do next? What's your interaction been like with your insurance company? The number is 866-915-9239. Have you seen your insurance rates go up in the last few years? We'd love to hear about it. I won't be happy for you, but I'll be happy to talk with you about it. The number is 866-915-WBEZ.
1: Let's check in with Alex Degman in Studio One, see what else is going on. Good morning, Alex.
19: Hello, everybody. Well, the case against Meta continues as it's defending itself in a California federal court against allegations that its social media business poses harm to children and teenagers. Four states are accusing Meta of contributing to the youth mental health crisis by deliberately designing features that get children addicted to scrolling. The company says it has implemented safety measures for young users, and it's going to add more. Instagram and Facebook have added features over the years to report inappropriate content and enhance privacy, but critics argue that these safety measures are insufficient and they're also ineffective. More news on the way as Say More continues. 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
20: Nearly 2 years ago, Hurricane Helene dumped 30 inches of rain on the mountains of North Carolina in just a few days. More than 100 people died in the state. Today, the roads are mostly open again and tourists are trickling back to Asheville. But for many families, recovery is still a work in progress. 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
19: Sunny skies in our forecast today, a gorgeous one. Highs in the upper 70s down to the lower 60s overnight tonight under clear skies. Right now, 73 degrees, a fair sky. 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
1: 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It has been a stormy summer. So many neighborhoods and towns getting whacked by damage, by flooding, by power outages. Has insurance helped you after these disasters? Have you had a hard time getting coverage you believed you paid for? 866-915-9239 is the number to call.
17: Yeah, here with us in studio, we have Abe Scar, director of the Illinois Public Interest Research Group. Abe, thanks so much for joining us today.
0: Thanks for having me.
17: And Mary, I believe we kept Melda from Morgan Park on the line, and
1: right.
17: I'm glad because there's a number of things in Melda's experience and her question that I thought it'd be nice to have. We both thought it'd be nice to have Abe here to sort of help unpack. Melda, are you there?
2: Yes, I'm here.
17: Hey, Melda. Okay, so if you could just tell us again, you had rain coming in, you had water coming in after these storms, and why did your insurance company deny your coverage?
2: I was told after they sent out people to take some photos, I was told that they were able to see my roof a year ago. They looked back a couple years and they saw some sort of damage to my roof in 2025. Therefore, the water damage that and all the rains was not the cause of the water coming through my roof. There were problems before June of 2026. That is what I was told.
17: Abe, have you heard? Sorry, go ahead, Mary.
1: No, Melda, did you know that they had taken pictures from last year?
2: Did not know until I was sent an email about why they weren't going to cover it.
1: Okay. So, Abe, is this the kind of thing that goes down?
0: Yes, we're seeing an increase in total rejections, as well as oftentimes you'll have somebody, appraiser, come out and assess damage, but then it goes back for a desk review at the insurer, and they will then significantly reduce the amount. And we've definitely seen an increase across the country in these types of problems in recent years. So unfortunately, this is not a uncommon issue that we're hearing from the caller.
17: One thing that struck me was okay, they took photos of her roof, apparently, have photos of them. She didn't know they had taken them, and they're not allowing Melda to see them. I mean, is there any law or any rules about transparency that your insurance company has to show you whatever evidence they're using to deny you?
0: I'm not aware of any laws along those lines. And unfortunately, you know, my basic encouragement would be to, you know, stand up for your rights and push as hard as you can with the insurer. Sometimes these issues have to get dealt with through the courts, and that's a long and expensive process, but that sometimes may be the only way that you can actually force this type of transparency. That's not necessarily what I'm recommending to do here, it's not the best avenue to deal with these problems. Again, courts take a lot of money and time, but... that is a last recourse that consumers have.
1: Have you been hearing from people, Abe, who are struggling to get their storm damage covered from these recent storms?
0: I don't hear directly that much myself, or to the extent I hear from people, mostly it's more about the price of insurance and people getting non-renewals. Those have been big issues here in Illinois in recent years. But I've reviewed, national reports of this, and there is an increase in these types of incidents, as well as just delayed payments. That's one of the biggest issues as well. The number one complaint, according to the National Association of Insurance Commissioners, is delays in payments.
1: So, yeah, last year, State Farm, based in Bloomington Normal, implemented a rate hike in Illinois worth like $523 million. In Illinois, how much generally have insurance rates gone up?
0: So Illinois has seen some of the biggest homeowners insurance rate increases across the country. Between 2021 and 2024, average premiums increased by 50% on average from $2,000 to $3,000. That was the single highest increase of any state besides Utah. That was the only state with a bigger increase. And that was before the $500 million State Farm increase, which impacts roughly 1 in 3 insurance policyholders in Illinois.
17: I want to go back to one other thing you said about people not being allowed to renew, that you get these non-renewals. Why are we seeing more of that?
0: I mean, I think a big part of the insurance business model is having the customers that they want. They want customers who are more profitable to them, and they want to take risky customers off their books. And so as we're seeing an overall increase in risk and an increase in storm damage, you know, insurers are doing what they can to, you know, shed risk. And a lot of that is coming through these non-renewals. Mm.
17: We were talking just a minute ago about one of the other effects of these storms that we've had, which is that there are still these folks in Northwest Indiana who do not have power. I know Keith from South Shore is on the line who had a question about that. Keith, are you there?
4: Hey, good morning. Yeah, I'm here. Can you hear me?
1: Yeah, sure.
17: So what did you want to say about the all the people without power in Northwest Indiana?
4: Well, first of all, I wanted to congratulate you for your journalism because you make the challenge of life a little bit easier with your stories. Thank you and giving us a chance to speak. Thank you.
1: Yeah.
17: Thank you,
4: and
17: Keith.
4: Secondly, thank you to your guests. I didn't realize my rates did go up. I paid it, but didn't recognize it before it happened. I usually see stuff come before it comes, and I adjust my savings. So now I got to adjust my savings. I had a question about Northwest Indiana. Do they have a CUB, something like a CUB, a Citizens Utility Board, that they can use to, or form if they don't have it, to help bring the utilities under more control to get more response? In the storm before the last storm that we had, mm-hmm. I lost power because one of my trees took out not just the power line but the whole pole.
1: Mm, yeah.
4: And I know I'm at risk because I have a mini. You guys taught me that I have a mini forest, which is my yard.
17: So
4: those trees, although they help cooling in the summertime, they're a risk now that we're dealing with hurricanes and tornadoes and such because the winds went up to the hurricane speed.
1: Yeah, that's a good question, Keith. And from what I understand, Indiana doesn't have the equivalent of a Citizens Utility Board that we have here. And in Wisconsin, they have the Indiana Utility Regulatory Commission, which I think is a branch of the government, not like CUB.
0: Well, sure. Yeah. All states have some form of state commission, utility regulatory commission. Mm. Indiana does not have a CUB per se, but I believe it's the Citizen Action Coalition of Indiana, does the same work as a CUB does, as representing consumers before utility commission and advocating on utility issues. So I'd encourage you to get in touch with them. And I'm sure they're busy right now.
17: Yeah.
0: Because, you know, again, it's understandable that there's going to be outages with this extreme weather, but you know, it's utilities' job to invest in their infrastructure, be prepared for these storms, and to be prepared to get service back up. So I'm sure there's going to be investigations, and CIC in Indiana is a good group.
1: So jumping onto that, let's talk to Martin in Gary. Hey, Martin, is your power on?
5: My power is on. My power came back on Tuesday.
1: All right.
5: I'm really disgusted with the media.
1: Mm. Okay.
5: Because I've lived here all my life, and I have never seen a storm like this.
1: Yeah.
5: The devastation is incredible. And to expect NIPSCO to get the power back on like a regular thunderstorm or regular storm that rolls through, the whole 90% of Lake County was without power.
1: Right.
5: And, I mean, it's not just, there's poles broken off, there's trees on lines, there's all kinds of things that have to go on. You know, if you got like there by my house, there were trees on the line. So first thing you had to do, a cutting crew had to come first, and then behind them could come the linemen. Well, I knew it was going to take a while. On the fourth day, I went and bought a generator. I powered my house and my two neighbors' houses.
1: Mm.
5: I have senior citizens that I'm visiting, taking them food and water and all kind of other things, but none of that's being talked about. What's being talked about is how the power companies aren't doing a good job. These guys are they're working around the clock. They're tired.
1: First of all, we are talking about it now. So we're talking about how you personally are helping to take care of your neighbors, which is great. And I do feel for the workers who are trying to get through all this damage. You know, that is tough. And also it's the power's company to keep the power on. I can't imagine being without power for 2 weeks.
5: People used to live without power. I mean, we act like we got these creature comforts and they're supposed to be here all the time. This is like I told you, all the trees that are down are facing east, which is indicative of a derecho and straight line wind.
1: Mm-hmm. Right.
5: There are many trees that exploded 10 to 15 feet above the ground. I mean, I've never seen anything like that.
1: Yeah, no, it was really bad. So, I mean, I don't think we're dissing the utility workers to say, like, man, being without power for that long. I mean, we used to live without a lot of things, but it's 2026, and I want my electricity on, especially when I'm paying for it, Martin.
5: As my parents used to say, you're old enough where your wants not to hurt you. Because, I mean, we just have to get through this. I mean, okay. I was without power for a week. I thought it was okay. When power came back on, I was happy. But I also know it was going to cost me $35 a day to keep that generator running until the power did come back.
1: Mm-hmm.
17: Well, Martin, I really appreciate you calling in, and obviously really appreciate the fact that you're, you know, helping your neighbors out, you know, helping provide power to those two other neighbors as well. Thanks so much for calling in. And we had no intention of denigrating the utility workers or the people who are actually on the ground doing the work. But, you know, as our guest was just saying, it is the power company's job to do everything they can to get the power back on.
5: Take me offline. I will give you my number. You guys can reach out to me and talk to me from somebody on the ground's perspective.
1: Okay. You bet. Thanks absolutely. So much, Martin. Let's talk to Joe in Sauk Village. Hey, Joe, what's your experience been this summer?
6: I'm just piggybacking on some of the things that your other guests had said. We in Sauk Village got hit not once, but twice. Yeah. So for the total in between, we were without, my personal home was without power for 11 days, not straight, but six and then five. I'm at $8,000 in cutting down trees that have fallen on my property that are not my trees. They're trees that belong to other people that have done substantial damage to my home. And my biggest obstacle right now, as many who have been on the show have said, is we wound up having to hire a private adjuster, a public adjuster, because my insurance came and the one tree that hit the roof put 19 in particular holes in the roof.
1: Oof.
6: And when my insurance adjuster showed up, he pulled back the tarp and said, oh, this is a manufacturer's defect.
1: Okay.
6: So they weren't gonna. So we were like, no, it's not. And he's like, no, this is a manufacturer's defect. So now the task of having to pay somebody to protect me from the people that I'm paying to protect me is what's happening. And to your one guest, I think it was Melba or Melda. Mm. I'm in the same boat as her. I've never had a claim. I've had the same insurance company since I'm 18, and I turned 59 2 days ago. Oh. I've never had a claim, but it doesn't matter. We're all fighting for the same funds to take care of our homes.
1: Right. So, well, I mean, happy birthday. I guess you're getting a new roof, but you get to pay for it for your birthday.
17: Have you seen your rates gone up? Have they gone up in recent years?
6: Yes, they have. They've about doubled, and I can't wait to see what happens now. And if I even get to keep my insurance or if I'm going to get a non-renewal myself.
1: Wow. So this sounds like another incident of, you know, you've been paying your premiums and now you're being told, no, we can't cover this.
17: Yeah. Abe Scar with the Public Interest Research Group. What's a public adjuster? Can you explain this process that Joe was just talking about there?
0: Oftentimes you'll deal with insurance adjusters. Mm-hmm. And if you don't like what they come up with, you have the ability to hire your own folks to, you know, survey the damage and come up with a number. And in some circumstances, you can go to arbitration or have some way to try to meet in the middle or figure out, have a third party identify who's right with their assessment of the damage.
1: So as Joe says, you're paying someone to protect you from the company that you've been paying to protect you from damage. And in the meantime, you've got holes in your roof. So, I mean, that takes time. Going to arbitration takes time. It takes money. So this is the kind of stuff we're talking mm-hmm. about here today. Let's talk to another Joe, Joe in River Forest. Joe, what did you want to add to the conversation?
7: It's Bill.
17: Well, Bill, go ahead.
7: That's okay. First of all, big Mary Dixon fanboy.
17: Who isn't? Mary Dixon is the absolute best.
7: I've loved you since Lynn Bramer and WXRT.
1: All right.
7: Anyway.
1: Well, now I feel really bad we got your name wrong, Bill.
17: Yeah,
1: about that.
7: Don't worry about that. Anyway, so the woman called and said, you know, how do they get the footage of my roof to know it was damaged and they deny my claim? Insurance companies use drones.
1: Okay.
7: So they fly those over your house, and they did, and mine was State Farm, which I think hers was too. They did that to me a couple of years ago, and when we went to renew, they said, well, we're not going to renew you because you have a damaged roof. Huh. And I said, well, how do you know that? And my insurance agent, who turns out to be a friend, said they use drones. So we had to pay, like, I don't know, not a lot of money because the damage was barely visible. But we had to, you know, pay like $1,000 to get a couple of tiles tacked down so that we could get our insurance renewed.
1: Man, so is this insurance agent still your friend, Bill?
7: Yes, she is.
1: Okay.
7: But here's another thing.
1: So awkward,
7: I'm
1: though.
7: I'm talking to my wife about this.
12: Mm-hmm.
7: And it turns out she raised our deductible on our insurance to $23,000.
1: $23,000?
7: Dang. So we could pay a more reasonable annual rate. And I said, well, we need to look into this. And she goes, So anyway.
17: Wait, I mean, sure, it's a more reasonable rate, but then if something happens, you have to pay $23,000. What's the point of having insurance at that point if you've got to pay $23,000?
7: Exactly. I tried to explain that to her. And she's an accountant, so she understands money. But anyway.
1: All right. Well, thanks for adding that perspective, Bill. And thanks for calling in. We appreciate you. And dang, I do think it's awkward. You're sitting in the driveway with your friend, the insurance agent, and you've got a $23,000 deductible.
17: Yeah,
1: that sounds tough.
17: That's tough to keep a friendship going there.
0: And this is something we're seeing. Not only are rates going up and we're paying more, but consumers are getting less. So not only was that State Farm $500 million rate hike, they also instituted it across the board 1% hail deductible for all of their customers as a new policy. And along with all the other challenges we've heard from people, this is the trend. We're paying more and getting less.
1: You're listening to Say More on 91.5 WBEZ. This is what we're talking about. You know, how bad is the damage to your house from all the storms this summer? And are you getting jerked around?
17: Yeah. What's your experience been like with your insurance company? Have your rates gone up? The number's 866-915-9239. More of your calls. More with Abe Scar of the Illinois Public Interest Research Group coming up in just a minute.
1: And we're going to talk to someone from the insurance industry who might lend some perspective. But first, let's check in on the news with Alex Degman.
19: Yes, plenty going on in the world. Russia has launched a massive nighttime aerial attack on Kyiv using missiles and drones, killing at least 16 people in the city and the surrounding region. Ukrainian President Volodymyr Zelensky has urged countries to send more Patriot air defense interceptors as Ukraine struggles with a shortage. The attack targeted Kyiv, leaving about 40 people wounded. Russia claims it hit a Kyiv industrial site involved in missile production. The assault has alarmed European neighbors, prompting Poland and Romania to activate their air defenses. More news on the way as Say More continues. 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
24: Hey, Chicago, it's Peter Sagal. If you love Wait, Wait, Don't Tell Me, come check out our new stand-up comedy show, Comedy Grab Bag, at the Den Theater on September 9th. 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Tickets and more information is at nprpresents.org.
19: A really nice day today in Chicago. Upper 70s, sunny skies. Will be mostly clear tonight, lows in the low 60s. 73 degrees now, and it's sunny. This is WBEZ.
1: It's Say More on 91.5 WBEZ. I'm Mary Dixon with Patrick Smith. We're talking about some of the biggest insurance companies based in Illinois. Have they helped you or strung you along this summer with all the storms causing damage and wreaking havoc? The number is 866-915-9239.
17: Yeah, have your rates gone up in the last few years? 866-915-WBEZ. We have here with us Abe Scar, Director of Illinois PIRG, or the Illinois Public Interest Research Group. Abe, I wanted to go back to something you were talking about just a minute ago, which is the delays that people can sometimes experience getting their payouts from when they have legitimate claims from their insurance. Last week, the Sun-Times' Stephanie Zimmerman reported on the insurance industry earning millions of dollars in interest by delaying claims. That basically they have a perverse incentive, according to one person she spoke to drag their feet, because the longer they wait to pay you out, the more money they can make on money that is actually owed to you.
1: Yeah.
17: Were you aware of this?
0: Well, yes, I'm aware of the report. This is a report done by the Consumer Federation of America, which are partners of ours, and they do a lot of great research on insurance industry practices. And it's important for folks to understand that the insurance business model relies largely on investing our premium dollars in the market. So over time, the premium dollars they bring in and the awards they give to consumers when they file claims tends to even out. They're not making their money that way. They're making their money is taking our money from our premium dollars, investing in the market and profiting off of their investments. And so if they hold on to that money longer by delaying claims, they have a great opportunity to profit significantly. And this report calculated each extra day of delay could turn into $8.8 million in additional profit across the board. So they do have this incentive to hold on to our money and keep it in the market rather than paying out claims.
1: You're listening to Say More on 91.5 WBEZ, and we're talking about dealing with storm damage and dealing with your insurance company, which can be very frustrating, as we've been hearing from you. 866-915-9239.
17: We have on the phone with us Mark Friedlander, Senior Director of Media Relations at Insurance Information Institute. We wanted to talk to Mark to get the perspective of insurance companies. You know, we're talking with Abe, we're talking with you all about frustrations and difficulties. But we wanted to get the other side of this. Mark Friedlander, thanks so much for joining us today.
10: Thanks so much for having me this morning.
1: So, Mark, I guess my first question is, why have rates been rising so much in Illinois?
10: Well, first thing actually I want to address is what you were just talking about the delay issue and insurers, the implication that insurers are intentionally delaying payments. That's a complete fabrication. That does not happen. Insurance is a highly regulated business. And if insurers were intentionally delaying, they would be targeted by regulators. So once again, it's the most regulated business in the country, and it just does not happen.
17: So,
10: and for any implications that insurers are sitting on claims to not pay them to make more money in interest is a ridiculous allegation, in our opinion.
17: So according to the reporting, in Illinois, about 21%, more than 21% of home insurance claims in 2024 took 60 or more days to settle. You're saying that is not intentionally delaying. That's just normal course of business.
10: Right. There are a variety of reasons why a claim may be delayed. Each claim has an individual situation, so it's not a one size fits all. But insurers are not sitting on claim payments. That's really the key takeaway I could give you here this morning.
1: So the key takeaway that I'm getting is that rates have been rising so much. Why are they rising so much in Illinois?
10: Rates are rising because Illinois is facing some of the worst weather conditions in the United States. This year alone, more than 200 confirmed tornadoes in Illinois. Compare that to Tornado Alley. Oklahoma has about 50. So four times the amount of what we're seeing in Oklahoma. We have seen over the past several years a significant increase in what we call severe convective storm loss in Illinois. That leads to significant damage. And on top of that, you have escalating costs of replacement and repair of homes. That's rising construction materials, labor shortages, tariffs. Tariffs have played a significant role in the rising cost of construction materials. In fact, the National Home Builders Association has reported it costs 25% more to build a home today than it did a year ago because of tariffs. So you have all these factors in play. And when insurers suffer significant loss activity and replacement costs continue to escalate, those costs are going to be passed along to their customers.
17: I'm wondering, you know, we're hearing from folks today who are frustrated with not getting covered. You know, when you look at the big picture, how has your industry responded to this summer of storms in Illinois? What, you know, how much work is being done to rebuild homes and properties?
10: The insurance industry is the country's financial first responder. That is the goal of insurance. They deliver on a promise, which is the policyholder pays their premium. The insurer delivers on a promise by covering that claim and helping their customers recover as quickly as possible. And that's what is happening.
1: Okay,
10: now, there's a lot of claims. Go ahead. I'm sorry.
1: No, but I was just going to say, like, we just had Bill from River Forest call in, and, you know, he got some storm damage and had to have his policy readjusted, but now his deductible is up to $23,000. So, I mean, that kind of moves the insurance company out of the first responder space and into, you know, like, a very long-term backup.
10: Well, number one, I didn't hear the call, so I don't have the details on that, but a policy is not adjusted when you file a claim. I don't know if that's what he said. That's what you paraphrased.
1: It might be my paraphrase.
10: Yeah. Let me explain a little bit. In Illinois, as is the case in most Midwest states now, your home insurance policy will typically have two deductibles. It has a standard deductible, which every home insurance policy in the U.S. has, and then it has a separate wind and hail deductible. That was very common in Tornado Alley for many years. Over the past several years, many Illinois insurers have implemented that. That applies only to windstorm type of events, the type of severe storms we've been seeing in the Chicago area. And that is based on a percentage of what's called your dwelling coverage limit. And it's typically 1-5% of your dwelling coverage. So just say your dwelling coverage limit on your house and your policy is 300,000. 5% of that would be 25,000. Similar to what we see with windstorm hurricane deductibles along the Gulf Coast or the Atlantic seaboard. Same type of principle. So I think that's what this homeowner may have been referring to, a large deductible. But that deductible was not implemented because he suffered a storm loss last week.
1: It's still so expensive, though. And that's Mark Friedlander, Senior Director of Media Relations for the Insurance Information Institute. Abe, do you have any notes?
0: Well, I think, you know, we have some areas of agreement. We are seeing an increase in frequency and severity of extreme weather across the country and here in the Midwest from these convective storms that many people are dealing with right now. And with increased losses, we're going to see increase in premiums. I think where we disagree is that, you know, that means that the industry should have a free hand to raise rates and deductibles and withdraw from areas that are higher risk. And that I believe there's a role for the public to have more oversight over insurance industry practices. And we're just starting to do that in Illinois. Illinois has been an outlier in not having a review of rate increases. Governor Pritzker just a couple weeks ago signed a new law. So starting next year, our insurance commissioner will have the power for the first time to review rate hikes and reject them if they find them to be excessive. I think there's a lot more we can do and need to do to have a better understanding of the risks that are increasing because of climate change. And we're going to be pressing for the legislature to adopt more policies because these problems are increasing and our rates are going to need to keep going up. But we shouldn't just leave it, in my opinion, to the industry to self-regulate and make all those decisions about how to deal with these impacts. The public has a role and needs to have oversight as we deal with this very challenging problem.
1: It's Say More on 91.5 WBEZ. Let's talk to Chris in the Gold Coast. Chris, what is your experience with this kind of situation?
3: Hello, Mary. Hello, Patrick. How are you?
17: Doing well. Good. Glad to talk to you.
3: Okay, you both sound enthusiastic and great.
1: Well, I just want to, it sounds like you have a unique perspective on this.
3: I don't know if it's unique. It was many moons ago. So I was hired as a property adjuster for State Farm. And, you know, you go down there for a couple of weeks and you spend a week on the contract, which is the policy. And then you spend a week on, you know, going through a home and writing up sheets for rebuilding. They have these, you know, models that are there. Mm-hmm. And I would give the industry kudos on catastrophes, the ones I were involved in. Mm.
1: Okay.
3: They really had an incentive. They really wanted the claims closed.
1: Yeah.
3: And part of it had to do with the media. A lot of looks and sees on what's going on with the claims when there's big disasters, which is understandable.
1: Yeah.
3: But they also would, they wanted you to be very aware of, you know, you look at all the exclusions first, and then you see if coverage is available. And I'll say, you know, a lot of the things that they advocate, like, you know, the people that live on the coast and people that live in flood zones, I'm sorry, but you know what? You got to be able to self-insure, because that's the only way really to get out of it. You know, which is really, I know what that means. It means wealthy people.
17: Right.
1: Right. I mean,
3: they don't need, I understand that.
1: Yeah.
3: But I can understand the company's point of view too, really not wanting to, write in that area anymore. And the other thing people should know about it, I might have missed this, definitely make a complaint with the Department of Insurance, because the company takes it seriously, people.
17: Right.
1: Right. I mean,
3: they don't need, I understand that.
1: Yeah.
3: But I can understand the company's point of view too, really not one.

0: the insurance company. And Chris, you're saying that really made a difference when you worked in insurance.
1: It did. They took it seriously. They had, I want to say it was 30 days. It's been a long time, you know, a few decades. I qualified for Medicare this year.
0: Congrats.
2: Hey, congratulations.
1: Yeah, I never wanted to be a year older or more in my life. but anyway, yeah, they do take it seriously. And it's a lot less expensive than having to go the attorney route.
2: Okay,
1: you know, I used to cover deductibles. I did.
2: Yeah.
1: I mean, that's really, you know what, if I took that expense out of people's pockets, they didn't get greedy. You know what I mean?
2: Right.
1: Some people would look at it as an opportunity. I'll just leave it at that.
2: Well, thank you for adding your perspective. And it sounds like you have a very balanced view of how the process works. Thanks, Chris, in the Gold Coast. And Abe Scar, director of Illinois PIRG. So it sounds like contacting the Illinois Department of Insurance, probably a decent idea if people feel like they're being jerked around a little bit.
3: Absolutely. It's always good to do that. It can help, as the caller said. I do believe that industry will take seriously when their regulator is alerted to a problem. And then it also provides data. So the regulator will track what type of calls they're getting, what type of complaints they're getting, and that can inform needed policy reforms over time. So it's always a good idea to, if you have a problem, contact the department and let them know what's going on.
2: And then in Indiana as well, that is the Indiana Utility Regulatory Commission, not like CUB, but it is who regulates companies like NIPSCO.
3: On the utility side, yes. Yeah. There's going to be a different regulator for the insurance.
2: Oh, for insurance. For right, insurance. Right. Correct. I got my
0: yeah. Well,
3: regulators.
2: Messed up.
0: We're talking a lot of regulators and a lot of issues today. But Abe Scar from Illinois PIRG, thank you so much for joining us today. Thanks also to Mark Friedlander at the Insurance Information Institute for joining us.
2: And thanks, everyone, for your calls. I hope your trees get out of your roof, and I hope your power comes back on soon.
0: And let's hope for a mild winter. Maybe that would be nice.
2: Oh, and now, ladies and gentlemen, please stand and remove your ball caps for our national anthem.

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1: 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Heading to a high today in the upper 70s under sunny skies, mostly clear tonight. Lows in the lower 60s. A new poll out shows that there's no clear winner, no clear front runner in the race for Chicago School Board's president. Details in about 15 minutes.
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3: It's here and now. The Trump administration is moving to repeal a rule that for a quarter century has protected federal forests from road building and logging. The so-called Roadless Rule is a wilderness policy started by President Bill Clinton that covers nearly 45 million acres of federal land. The Trump administration's Department of Agriculture wants to repeal that ban, citing the need for access to combat wildfires. Environmentalists say rescinding the rule could put millions of acres of untouched national forest at risk. Mike Dombeck was the former head of the U.S. Forest Service from 1997 to 2001. Mike, thank you for joining us.
4: Thank you.
3: So you ran the Forest Service when President Clinton made this rule. Why was it needed?
4: Well, we were dealing with about a 20-year controversy, but it was really hitting a crescendo environmental issue. We were running an $8.6 billion backlog in road maintenance. That's basically a

Funding for Here and Now comes from the listeners of WBUR Boston and Schwab, offering investors choices from self-directed investing to full-service wealth management, all in one place, committed to helping investors in any life stage with their investing goals. More at

0: 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At 12:18, you're listening to Public Radio for Chicago. This is 91.5 WBEZ. One of the stories we're following today, federal agents have seized electronic devices from former Democratic California Congressman Eric Swalwell and searched his Washington home. It's part of an investigation into allegations of sexual misconduct, according to a person familiar with the matter. Swalwell's devices were seized at the San Francisco airport on Saturday, and federal agents searched his home a day later. Swalwell announced his resignation from Congress in April following sexual assault and misconduct allegations, which he has denied. More news on the way. Stay with us. This is WBEZ.
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4: 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Lyric Opera is hosting their annual Sunday in the Park on August 23rd. Artists from

0: I'm Billy Presley. You must be the writer-director.
1: Yeah, hi. You came out of nowhere. I didn't know you were in here.
0: I'm sorry. I saw you and I wanted to scare you. It's only fair, right? You've already seen me.
2: Teenage Sex and Death at Camp Miasma is frequently funny as a satire of contemporary filmmaking. Schoenbrunn takes knowing aim at the industry's obsession with sequels, reboots, and origin stories, its overuse of trauma as a horror trope, and its often performative approach to inclusion and social justice. The original Camp Miasma, which featured a gender-fluid killer laying waste to a summer camp, has since been accused of transphobia, a criticism that Chris, who approaches cinema through a queer academic lens, wants to correct, and its often performative approach to inclusion and social justice. The original Camp Miasma, which featured

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2: 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My name is Alex Degman. Lisa Labas is out this week. You're listening to 91.5 WBEZ. President Trump declared economic warfare on Iran. What does that mean for the rest of us? And crews are working 20 hours a day, 7 days a week, to build President Trump's East Wing ballroom after a federal appeals court panel ordered the White House to halt that construction by tomorrow. Those stories and more just ahead. Here and Now is next.
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2: 77 degrees at 2 o'clock.
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1: 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We're Chicago's NPR news station. All Things Considered is next. You've been hearing about the $40 trillion national debt, about $114,000 per person in the U.S. It's not just a number in Washington. It can make borrowing more expensive for everyday Americans. And every realistic plan to bring it down involves trade-offs. We're going to hear more coming up on WBEZ. And a fire earlier today on Chicago's southwest side has left four firefighters hurt. We're going to get the latest coming up on WBEZ.
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6: Is there a way out of this where people like you and me don't suffer? 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
7: The U.S. federal debt reached $40 trillion this week. 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

0: 3:18. Thanks for being with us today here at WBEZ. We're Chicago's NPR news station. You can hear us anytime at 91.5 FM or by asking your smart speaker to play WBEZ. Coming up, a former head of the FDA's Food Safety Division says federal budget cuts and layoffs by the Trump administration are affecting that agency's readiness.
1: I think that has really pushed us into a new level of vulnerability in terms of our food safety system.
0: Case in point, the government's slow response to the cyclosporiasis outbreak. We're going to hear that story coming up on WBEZ.
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0: Well, a bumpy day on Wall Street today with the Dow down over 700 points, the NASDAQ off over 200 points. Stocks lower as the plan announced by the Treasury to begin buybacks failed to calm the bond market. We're going to hear more in our news update at 3:30 and at 4:30 on Marketplace, where we'll also hear how builders appear to be shifting away from constructing single-family homes and towards apartments and condos. A check-in on the construction market and what's driving demand, that's coming up on Marketplace at 4:30. Baseball this afternoon, the Braves lead the White Sox 2-0 after 8 innings. The Cubs have the night off.
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0: Good day to get out. A beautiful day outside. We've got sunshine with highs expected in the lower 80s, a little cooler near the lake. 78 right now in Uptown. We have 78 degrees in Logan Square. It's 76 in Hyde Park. And we have 79 degrees in Kankakee and in Flossmoor. This is WBEZ.
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5: 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I'm Elsa Chang.
6: And I'm Juana Summers. In the late 1970s, the Cramps introduced the world to psychobilly.
7: Well, my heartbeat is running wild because of you, my problem child.
6: Blending punk and rockabilly, the band with their eccentric outfits and campy lyrics garnered a cult following.
8: They kind of ruined me for seeing a band in a club because it never got better than standing like a foot away from them next to my best friend of 50-some years, Ian MacKaye. There's no stage. They played on the floor. And it was as cool as it could possibly have been.
6: That's Henry Rollins, former frontman for the punk band Black Flag. He was a teenager when he saw the Cramps play live for the first time. Now, he and MacKaye are part of a team releasing a new Cramps album. It's called Gravest Gravy. And when I say new, I actually mean old. The band recorded it back in 1977 and intended to finally release Gravest Gravy back in 2008 as a kind of farewell. But after the death of lead singer Lux Interior, Cramps co-founder Poison Ivy put the project back on the shelf.
8: These tapes were sitting in Southern California in a garage. And so here we are almost two decades later, getting on the case.
6: When we talked, I asked Henry Rollins, what was it like to hear those recordings for the first time?
8: It blew my mind. I have a show on the station, KCRW. Mm-hmm. And for many years, I've told my wonderful listeners, as we listen to a live version of the Cramps cover of Rocket in My Pocket, folks, sadly, the band never recorded this in the studio, so we'll listen to this great FM broadcast version. So I'm listening to these tracks, and there's the Cramps doing a studio version of Rocket in My Pocket.

0: Part of all the bond market unease is inflation being stuck where it is, which is high. We're going to get a new reading next week. The Personal Consumption Expenditures Price Index, PCE is the jargon. This one, however, will be the last PCE of its kind. The Bureau of Economic Analysis is changing how it calculates inflation. Changes that are coming as inflation still and again is economic and political topic A. Marketplace's Kristen Schwab has more on that.
1: We're going to start this story about the Personal Consumption Expenditures Price Index exactly where you'd expect. At a Spanish restaurant in Ohio.
2: I am Laurie, L-A-U-R-I-E, Torres, T-O-R-R-E-S, and I own Mallorca Restaurant in Cleveland.
1: Mallorca has been plating up patatas bravas and pouring sangria for 30 years. And in that time, Torres has seen a lot of change. More diners have been requesting dishes that are vegan or gluten-free. She's watched the price of scallops climb, and it's forced her to adjust her menu and her paella recipe.
2: So if you're going to start putting in more shrimp, which is saltier than a scallop, then you have to balance it out with maybe like calamari.
1: Paella can have 10 or more ingredients, rice, saffron, seafood. When scallop prices change or diners' preferences change, Torres changes her paella.
2: You're constantly having to kind of go back to the drawing board.
1: Now, hear me out here. The way Torres tweaks her paella to get a slightly different dish is not so different from how the Bureau of Economic Analysis tweaks its own paella, the PCE. Moonsub Lee, an economist at UC San Diego, says the BEA regularly considers making its own tweaks.
3: BEA is revising its recipe based on how the world is changing.
1: For instance, it's adjusting how computer software and accessories are calculated because demand for AI has sent prices soaring. It's also making changes to investment and legal services categories.
3: I believe this change is going to make the PCE more accurate, giving the clearer picture to the central bankers.
1: Economists I talked to say it's common for the government to tinker with its formulas. And they say that these changes mean inflation's going to look a bit lower, maybe 0.1% to 0.3% lower. Right now, with the old formula, PCE inflation sits at 3.7%. Alan Detmeister used to be an economist at the Federal Reserve. He's now at UBS.
4: The reason people are focused on it a little bit more is that you have an administration that has been talking about how they need to get inflation down.
1: And for Detmeister, that doesn't mean the BEA is cooking the books, but it does raise an eyebrow.
4: They're focusing so much on these items that are pushing up inflation at a time where the administration has wanted the Fed to lower interest rates.
1: The lower inflation appears, the easier it is for the Fed to cut, or at least not hike, interest rates. And yeah, a reading that comes in a little lower than it's been lately will not rock anyone's world. Inflation will still be too hot. But the new recipe could buy the Fed some time, like they're cooking with a crock pot instead of a microwave.
4: We really don't know exactly what the impacts are going to be. So it is a little bit of a black box.
1: This could alter how the economy is run. Of course, we know interest rates influence how much businesses borrow, what kind of house or car you can buy. What it will not change is the prices people see with their very own eyes. New PCE recipe or not, Lori Torres, the restaurant owner in Ohio, gets a receipt from her supplier every week. And here's the part where I tell you she also has an advanced degree in economics. Total coincidence, I swear.
2: At the end of the day, the inflation is the inflation. You're going to feel it however you feel it. You're not all of a sudden be like, oh my God, I was wrong. Scallops haven't gone up in price. Like they have, and that's that. Like,
1: in the real world, everyone's kind of got their own PCE. I'm Kristen Schwab for Marketplace.

0: Coming up,
1: summer camp for adults that has popped off.
0: Fun for everybody, huh? First, though, here comes some fun. Let's do the numbers. All right, it's fun for me. How about that? Dow Industrial's down 703 points today, 1.3%, 52,759. The NASDAQ down 263 points. That is 1%, 26,067. S&P 500 down 66 points, 0.9%, 76.41. Walmart reported earnings today that beat analyst estimates. Executives said the retailer would use an estimated $2.9 billion in tariff refunds to lower prices for consumers. However, Walmart slumped 9.2% on the day in part because of much slower same-store sales, the slowest in 6 years as it happens. Target, which also cited a boost from tariff refunds in its earning report, put back about 0.5% on the day. Bonds down, yield on the 10-year T-note rose to 4.70%. 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
3: Coming up on WBEZ at 5 o'clock, it's All Things Considered. The $40 trillion national debt is not just a number. It can make borrowing more expensive for everyday Americans. We're going to hear that story coming up at 5 o'clock on WBEZ. 78 degrees now in Little Village. We have 76 degrees in the West Loop. It's 76 in Winnetka and in Wilmette. Let's head back to Marketplace here on 91.5 WBEZ.
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0: This is Marketplace. I'm Kai Rizdahl. What do you do when buying a house isn't happening for you? For most people, your rent. So a lot of home builders are betting on rental housing. We learned this week, permits for construction of multifamily properties picked up in July, up 9% compared to June. Marketplace's Nova Safo spent his day digging into that critical slice of the U.S. housing market.
5: Construction permits are aspirational. They're bets placed with the near-term future in mind.
6: I see builders looking at the underlying housing fundamentals and betting that renter demand will continue strongly over the next couple of years.
5: George Ratziu at the National Apartment Association says that's because a lot of people can't afford to buy, so they have to rent. And with the single-family housing market unlikely to thaw anytime soon, apartment builders are seeing opportunity.
6: From early signals, we're seeing investor interest beginning to show up, right? Several funds are beginning to start fundraising.
5: A big caveat about multifamily construction, though, builders are getting pickier about where they build, says Jay Parsons, an industry consultant.
7: You're seeing more focus on deals that have some type of subsidies or tax incentives, tax abatements that help the deals pencil out.
5: They need to pencil out because it's gotten a lot more expensive to build due to several challenges, including
8: an ongoing, persistent, skilled labor shortage.
5: Robert Dietz is chief economist at the National Association of Home Builders.
8: We continue to face challenges with building materials, and that includes the lagging effects of tariffs.
5: Higher costs, Dietz says, for things like copper and aluminum mean not all of those permits pulled in July will actually turn into completed multifamily housing units.
8: Our overall sentiment reading of multifamily builders is slightly negative right now.
5: Sentiment is better in some parts of the country versus others. Builders are more optimistic in areas where rents are going up the most right now, says Daryl Fairweather, chief economist at Redfin.
9: Milwaukee is one. As Chicago has gotten so expensive, Chicagoans have moved up to Milwaukee, and that has put pressure on rents there. Cincinnati is another. Pittsburgh is one that comes up. Baltimore.
5: Conversely, in cities like Denver, Charlotte, and Dallas, renters are more likely to get discounts. That's because there's a lot of supply due to a flurry of apartment building in those markets early on in the pandemic. Fairweather expects builders to avoid those cities for the time being. I'm Novosoff for Marketplace.

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1: This final note on the way out today, you have seen and heard, I am sure, that the federal debt topped $40 trillion this week. The Treasury Secretary was asked about it on CNBC this morning.
2: There's nothing magic about the 40 trillion number, and we can grow our way out of that.
1: So, look, he's right. There is nothing magic about $40 trillion other than it is an incomprehensible amount of money. But that last bit about being able to grow our way out of it, ordinarily, yes, growth can cure many, many economic ills if an economy is growing faster than its debt is piling up. So the facts do seem relevant here. In the second quarter, the U.S. economy grew at an annualized rate of 1.5%. Secretary Bessent and the U.S. government are borrowing for 10 years at 4.7%, for 30 years at 5.3%. That math simply doesn't math. Andy Corbin, Mika Ellison, Maria Hollenhorst, Sarah Leeson, Sean McHenry, and Sophia Terenzio. Our The Daily Production Team. Will Story is the supervising senior producer of this program. I'm Kai Rizdahl. We will see you tomorrow, everybody. This is APM.
3: And this is WBEZ. Thanks for joining us on this Thursday afternoon. Coming up next, it's All Things Considered. We're going to hear more about the national debt. Americans owe about $114,000 per person of that $40 trillion total. That's coming up. Also, we'll hear about an album released by the Cramps, recorded in 1977. That's finally being released. And a 19-year-old student at Dominican University had his family's life turned upside down after their dad was deported to Pakistan. The father had been in the U.S. for 30 years. We're going to hear that story coming up on WBEZ. Let's take a look at traffic, where a serious fire at Clarendon and Wilson in Chicago has delays on the north side. DuSable Lakeshore Drive, you're slow in both directions from Fullerton to 18th. It's 5 o'clock.
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5: Is there a way out of this where people like you and me don't suffer? No.
6: The U.S. federal debt reached $40 trillion this week. We explore what that means for you.
7: Today is Thursday, August 20th, and this is All Things Considered from NPR News.
8: I'm Juana Summers.
7: And I'm Elsa Chang. The number of cyclosporiasis cases confirmed by the CDC reached almost 16,000 this week.
8: What does this outbreak tell us about the country's readiness?
9: It's not just one thing. It's a cumulative impact of all of the things.
7: Also, there's a new election debate playing out in Delaware. Do you have to be human to vote?
8: And I speak to Henry Rollins of Black Flag about the release of the Cramps' lost album.
10: When I found out the Cramps' tapes were in a garage, I begged Ivy to let me get them out of the garage. It took a while, but we did it.
7: First, this news.
11: Live from NPR News in Washington, I'm Ryland Barton. 5,000 sailors aboard the USS Abraham Lincoln aircraft carrier are headed home to California. NPR's Quill Lawrence reports the ship is being relieved after nearly 9 straight months at sea.
12: The USS George Washington, another aircraft carrier, has arrived in the Middle East to support the war with Iran, according to U.S. Central Command. That means the Abraham Lincoln can finally head home after a record-breaking 9 months at sea. Aircraft carriers look huge, but space below decks for the crew is tight, especially after more than 270 days with no shore leave.

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1: Thanks for being with us tonight. You're listening to WBEZ. Pretty beautiful day for us today. Not as humid as it's been. Temperatures in the upper 70s, a little bit cooler near the lake. That's going to continue tonight. A comfortable night ahead with a low near 64. Tomorrow's going to be a little warmer and a little bit more humid with sun and clouds early in the day and then some scattered showers in the afternoon and maybe Friday night too. A high Friday of 82. Beautiful weekend ahead. Plenty of sunshine. Highs in the upper 70s to the low 80s. Straight ahead, after their dad was adopted, one Chicago area family, after their dad was deported, rather, one Chicago area family is trying to keep his sandwich shop alive. They now wonder if they should stay in the country where their dad built his life for 30 years. We're going to hear that story. And later, the grievance system was supposed to offer immigrant detainees a safe channel to report violations like medical neglect in detention centers.
2: You had the inspector generals, you had the Office of Civil Rights and Civil Liberties.
1: But now those offices have been effectively gutted and shut down, removing an important check on Immigration and Customs Enforcement and private prison contractors. We're going to hear that story coming up on WBEZ.
3: 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More information at griffinmsi.org.
1: Clear skies for us tonight. Lows in the 60s, maybe upper 50s in some of the outlying suburbs. Couple of problems on the roads this hour. Eden's southbound at Niles Center Road. You've got an accident blocking the right lane. On the Eisenhower inbound between York and North Avenue, delays because of an accident blocking the right lane there. And on I-57 outbound at Halstead, you've got police activity. This is WBEZ.
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1: This is WBEZ. When a 64-year-old man from West Suburban Addison was detained during the early weeks of Operation Midway Blitz last September, his family tried for months to keep his sandwich shop afloat while trying to get him out of detention. But Asif Amin Chima was deported to his native Pakistan in January. WBEZ's Esther Yunji Kang first met the Amin family that month. So much has changed in the past year without their patriarch. Here's their story.
5: Nuran Amin knows the drill by now at the Best Sub No. 2 sandwich shop in Chicago's Humboldt Park neighborhood. He opens the door and heads toward the kitchen.
6: And the first thing I would do is turn on the grill and the fryers. Those two things take the longest to heat up. Turn on the lights, turn on the fans, take some fries out, take the burger buns out.
5: Nuran is 19. And up until last fall, he was just a college student at Dominican University. He loved watching football and sending Instagram reels to his friends. But everything changed for him when his dad, Asif Amin Chima, was detained by federal immigration agents. When that happened, the family told Nuran, the youngest of five kids, that he'd need to take over the sandwich shop.
6: They were like, "You're going to have to take care of the store. You're going to have to step up."
5: Nuran's dad was in detention for more than 3 months. Even though he had no criminal record, federal agents picked him up because there was a removal order for him for a missed court date. On New Year's Day, he was deported to Pakistan. He had not lived there in more than 30 years. Nuran, whose facial hair does little to hide his baby face, had to learn the ins and outs of the shop from an employee. It was a huge change from just being a student. Now he opens and closes the shop many days and is basically in charge of day-to-day operations.
6: It's just different, to put it simply.
7: You miss your old life?
6: Yeah.
5: but he says the restaurant is the one thing his dad built in America. It was like his sixth child. So Niran is keeping that legacy alive, even if his dad has told the family to sell the shop. Niran is also trying to modernize the place. He swapped out a cash register that was older than him for a new electronic system.
6: Just type when you're ready.
5: He recently transferred into the architecture program at the University of Illinois Chicago, and he's not sure how he'll juggle school and the restaurant. But he's got to make it work.
6: I don't want to put this burden on my sister, who's already working. She's in the law field. And my mom, she's also working, and she's also a mother. So I don't want to put more pressure on them. I mean, if I can't do it, then who will?
8: You know what? Like, I'm thankful for him. And I'm really proud of him, and I tell him this.
5: That's Rabia Amin, the middle child of the family.
8: I think he's had to build a lot more confidence, take a lot more responsibilities than he probably should have at his age.
5: Rabia is 7 years older than Niran. She calls herself an unserious person and says before last year, she was just living her best life without a care in the world.
8: I reflect a lot about how much my life has changed in 1 year. And it's hard. It's really hard.
5: Now, the 27-year-old works 9 to 5 as a law clerk, helps with the business side of the restaurant, and is preparing to take the bar exam. She's also keeping up with her dad's immigration case and taking care of the house, like when the basement floods. It's all just a lot. And Rabia says it's impossible to fill the void her dad left.
8: But, you know, none of us asked for this, so we just gotta keep rolling with the cards we're dealt with.
5: She says sometimes she'll come home from work and see her mom crying, and that the FaceTime calls with her dad late in the evening aren't always easy because everyone is tired. Most days, she says, her mom and siblings are in survival mode. Every person has a heavier load, and everyone is busier. Except for her dad, back in Pakistan.
8: I still don't think he's, like, accepted the fact that he's, like, in Pakistan.
5: She visited him in April for his birthday, taking some of his medicine and clothes over. She says he looked lethargic and took a lot of naps, something he rarely did here in America. The man used to work 12-hour days, come home to garden, hang out with his family, and care for his beloved pet birds. There was this one moment during Rabia's visit when Niran FaceTimed his dad to ask a question about a malfunctioning deep fryer.
8: Dad, like, helped my brother figure it out, and he fixed it. And, you know, it was, like, cool. It was like, yeah, like, woohoo, like, they figured it out.
5: But then her dad got really quiet. Rabia says he started disassociating. She asked him what was wrong and gently coaxed a response out of him.
8: He basically was like, it just made me really sad, like, seeing him working there and me not being there. I miss the restaurant, I miss my son, I miss my wife, and he's like, why am I here? And that was really sad. I've never seen my dad like that, ever.
5: She says her dad has missed a lot of big moments, too. Her little sister's college graduation, her older sister's engagement, a lot of parties and gatherings where he used to be a boisterous and larger-than-life presence. Rabia says her dad recently bought a flock of pigeons to take care of in the village. The family has encouraged him to start a sandwich shop there, but Rabia says his heart is just not in it. She thinks that's because his family, his biggest source of motivation, is not with him. She's worried about him aging in Pakistan by himself.
8: I wanted to be the one who took care of my parents when they get old. That's what me and my siblings always, like, planned. That I don't know if I can do that. Because dad is across the world right now.
5: She's also been feeling a lot of guilt lately.
8: That, like, first generation guilt of, like, you know, like, dad gave up everything to come to this country and gave me such a beautiful life. I have, like, a dream job. I have a dream house. Like, my family's great. My friends are amazing. And dad's just back where he left.
5: I ask her how his immigration case is going and if the family has any plans to reunite. She says they're looking for a new country to move to. Maybe Canada or England. They haven't thought through all the details yet, but the idea is to go someplace where everyone can travel freely without fear. They'll still see if there's a way to bring her dad back to the U.S., but that process is long. And also, the family isn't feeling so welcome in America anymore.
8: You know, you come to this country, you give 30 years to this country, you work so hard, just to be treated like that. Why would you not want a hard-working, successful businessman who raised five kids here, who all contribute to society?
5: She says she doesn't think this country is deserving of her dad or of any of the hard-working immigrants that come here. Esther Yunji Kang, WBEZ News.

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1: This is WBEZ. We're Chicago's NPR news station. I'm Mel Ballara. Thanks for joining us tonight. We have a comfortable night ahead with clear skies. Tomorrow might see some showers possible later in the day or early evening. We'll be in the low 80s tomorrow. Coming up, Chicago will celebrate the 250th anniversary of the U.S. with a free concert featuring songs and stories of protest and freedom. We'll get a preview. And after the news, a 19-year-old student at Dominican University had his family's life turned upside down after their dad was deported to Pakistan. The father had been in the U.S. for 30 years. We're going to hear their story coming up on WBEZ.
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1: Let's take a look at traffic, where we still have very busy traffic both directions of the Kennedy from O'Hare to downtown. DuSable Lakeshore Drive northbound, you've got delays beginning at 18th to Belmont, and southbound from Michigan to Balbo. Up on the Eisenhower, solid traffic from Morgan out to First Avenue.
5: From NPR News in Culver City, California, I'm Dwayne Brown. The federal debt has reached a record $40 trillion this week, highlighting the impact of the Iran war as well as rising inflation. The Treasury Department says it will buy back more bonds to help lower interest rates. The federal debt is linked to everyone's cost of living, especially potential home buyers. Stacey Vanek Smith is with Bloomberg Businessweek.
6: Mortgages, you might remember from the financial crisis, mortgage-backed securities. Banks will package up a bunch of mortgages, chop them up, and sell them to investors on the market. Well, those compete against U.S. Treasury bonds. And so they all get priced together. They're all competing against each other. And so when U.S. Treasuries have to start offering higher interest rates to investors, everybody else does. And so that brings up the price of mortgages. When banks are having to pay more for that, it gets passed down to us.
5: Bloomberg, Stacey Vanek Smith. More than 5,000 people have contracted Ebola in the Democratic Republic of Congo. Almost half of them have died in the past 3 months, as NPR's Duri Buscarin has the latest update.
7: More than half of deaths are still happening outside of designated Ebola treatment centers, including in general hospitals, where the virus can be passed to health workers and other patients. Mercy Kiang, an epidemiologist for the Africa Centers for Disease Control and Prevention, says this suggests the outbreak is much larger than the official numbers.
8: If you have to look at the real burden, we should be over 10,000 to 15,000 cases. But again, these are estimates, these are more or less models.
7: Clinical trials are ongoing for vaccines and treatments for this strain of Ebola. Officials plan to deploy 70,000 doses of a previous vaccine for another Ebola strain in the meantime. Duri Buscarin, NPR News, Washington.
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1: 79 degrees at 6:34. Good evening. I'm Mel Ballara with WBEZ News. Supporters in the crowd of the Illinois State Fair's Republican Day this year largely donned merchandise supporting local candidates rather than of President Trump. Republican candidates took aim at Illinois Democrats for higher gas prices, recent sexual harassment accusations, and legal troubles among Democratic state representatives. Here's a Republican, Darren Bailey, who's running for governor against incumbent J.B. Pritzker.
9: Governor, when parents must choose between keeping their children comfortable and putting food on the table, Illinois is not thriving. Families are struggling after 8 years. You, J.B. Pritzker, own this result.
1: No speakers at the Republican rally mentioned the president, whose popularity has been recorded at historic lows in multiple polls. City of Chicago will not be hosting the 2028 Democratic National Convention. Democrats have narrowed the list of potential host cities for the presidential convention to Boston, Denver, and Philadelphia. That's as the party looks ahead to a wide-open primary to challenge Republican President Donald Trump. Democratic National Committee officials have not specified why Atlanta and Chicago were eliminated, but said today the city's put forward, quote, incredibly strong bids, unquote. A final decision is expected to be made later this year by party leaders. Chicago will continue its celebration of the 250th anniversary of the U.S. with a free concert at Clarendon Community Center Park. America, Songs and Stories of Protest and Freedom commemorates the anniversary through spoken word and music. NPR Midwest Bureau Chief Cheryl Corley wrote and narrates the performance. She told WBEZ's In the Loop, the show encompasses rage, hope, and resilience that has shaped the U.S.
0: This project made me recognize how complicated our history is and how complicated it is when it comes to freedom and how protest and rallies have really shaped our country.
1: Jazz musician Lucy Smith will perform songs, including Curtis Mayfield's This Is My Country and Beyoncé's Freedom. The concert is Saturday at 5 p.m. Sports, the White Sox lost to the Braves 2-0. The Cubs are off. Right now it's 79 degrees. 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
11: 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I'm Elsa Chang in Culver City, California.
12: And I'm Juana Summers in Washington. In Las Vegas, a fatal drive-by shooting that happened almost 30 years ago is finally the subject of a murder trial. It's international news because the victim was Tupac, the hip-hop star Tupac Shakur, who became a broader cultural icon after his death. And in the 30 years since he was killed, nobody has ever been tried in connection with his death until now. A few years back, the Slate podcast Slow Burn took a close look at the killings of Tupac and Biggie, the Notorious B.I.G. Joel Anderson hosted that season of Slow Burn, and we've called him up to talk about it. Hi there.
13: Hey, thanks for having me.
12: Thanks for being here. Okay, Joel, so the man being tried for murder, Dwayne Davis, also known as Keefe D, has given public interviews. He's even written a book detailing his involvement in what happened that night. He has also pleaded not guilty. Has anything from this trial surprised you so far?
13: Not really. It's gone pretty much according to form because everybody has called their shots. The strategy is not a complicated one from prosecutors. They're going to say, hey, look, this guy has confessed over and over again. He wrote about it when he was first interviewed by, you know, local law enforcement about it in 2008. He said the same thing then. And then after his book was published in 2019, he gave a series of interviews where he said that gave basically the same version of events. With Keefe D's attorney, and I hope I could call him Keefe D instead of Davis, is that he's a liar and that he's lying about all this because he wanted some of the street cred, but also because he is a former drug dealer. It's not like he has many other professional means to make money. So this is basically a means to keep his name in the public square and make a little money while he's doing it.
12: Mm. Now, when you were hosting that season of Slow Burn, did you ever expect it would lead to charges against Davis or any of the three folks who he said were with him?
13: No, because my thought was that, well, if it hadn't happened already, why would it change? Why would things change, right? And even people that worked on the case, particularly Detective Greg Kading, formerly of the LAPD, who was, you know, one of the people that led the and got the confession from Keefe D and led that initial investigation, said, oh, there'll never be any closure. But what happened is that Keefe D, he moved to Nevada. Well, that's where they have the legal jurisdiction to charge him. And he kept talking. And one thing about it is that at that county, they got a new sheriff. And people were like, hey, this guy's sitting out here admitting that he did this murder and talking it up. And it was embarrassing. And so eventually people called him on it and brought him in and charged him.
12: Mm-hmm. I mean, look, if this trial had happened back in the 90s, it likely would have been much bigger news because of how big Tupac was at the time. Just put it into words for us. How big was he?
13: Oh, I mean, Tupac was a movie star. He dated Madonna. He, you know, was one of the... Before he went into prison, he was a pretty good rapper with a pretty good following. When he got out of prison, for, you know, he went to prison for sexual abuse charges in 1994. When he came out, he was a huge platinum-selling artist. He became probably one of the two or three most famous rappers in the world. And so for him to have just gotten gunned down on a night when everybody was in Vegas, he was at a Mike Tyson fight. Those used to be some of the biggest sporting events in America. And nobody ever be brought to justice. And so the idea that somebody may is on trial for this is pretty amazing.
12: I mean, it's really hard to tell the story of Tupac without talking about Biggie. What's the best way to think about their rivalry in 2026?
13: Wow, that's a good question. Well, I mean, they were friends, right? This all started out with Tupac helping Biggie's career. Tupac felt betrayed by Biggie when Tupac got shot at a New York recording studio during that same sexual abuse trial. And ever since then, they'd fallen apart. And you know, they never reconciled before. Tupac was killed in 96 and then Biggie was killed in 97. And the one thing I think about is that it really cast a pall over hip hop for a number of years. But the idea that your two biggest stars in the game or two of the three biggest stars would, you know, meet their demise within a year of each other because of, you know, getting involved in gang violence and all these other sort of musical beefs, that would seem absurd today. Both of them dying as a result of their beef. That's basically what it was like if you were there in 1996.
12: That's Joel Anderson. He's a staff writer at The Ringer and was host of Slow Burn, the third season that looked into the killing of Tupac and Biggie. Joel, thanks.
13: Oh, thanks for having me.
14: Conservatives who move from Democratic-run places to Republican-led states are often called blue state refugees. Parts of Florida are full of them. As NPR's Maham Javid reports, these conservatives have helped reshape the electorate in Florida, altering who votes there and who they vote for.
15: People have moved to Florida, or want to, for lower taxes, fewer COVID regulations, and conservative values, including abortion restrictions and gun rights.
16: This is like the Freedom Palace of Florida.
15: That's Cheryl Regan, talking about the city of Naples. She moved from Cleveland, Ohio, to Florida for its looser COVID regulations.
16: So during lockdowns, I came and stayed here for 8 weeks because I wanted to escape the communism up north.
15: Chris Barry was also in Naples. She's a lifelong Republican who lives in Massachusetts, but is exploring a move because of Florida's tax policies.
17: And my husband is 100% disabled veteran, so living in the state of Florida means that we don't have to pay any property tax.
15: Democrats in Florida have tried to push back against the state's red turn, but residents who lean left aren't happy with the state's conservative policies. Here's Janine Vanco, a Democrat who lives in Alva and works in Fort Myers.
18: All I can say is, hey, pretty girls, this is Trump country and it's bad, bad, bad, bad, bad.
15: It's not just voters. Many Republican candidates have also moved here from blue states. For Catalina Lauf, who came from Illinois, COVID was a tipping point.
19: You know, a lot of us came down here after that because we saw how tyrannical some people could be. I mean, you got to a point where kids couldn't even play outside. And where you come to a place like Florida where it was pretty open out here.
15: Ultimately, Lauf didn't win her House primary this week. A longtime Floridian did. Some prominent Florida politicians are blue state refugees, like President Trump or Congressman Byron Donalds. Donalds is originally from Brooklyn and just won the Republican nomination for the upcoming governor's race. While campaigning, he talked about people preferring Florida to New York.
20: And so you now have seen business leaders, longtime business leaders in finance, have said, I can't take it anymore. I have to go to a place that just makes sense. And they're choosing Florida.
15: For two decades, Florida was the country's biggest swing state, but that's no longer the case. Aubrey Jewett, who teaches political science at the University of Central Florida, says the main reason for that is the population growth after the pandemic.
21: By about a 2-to-1 margin, the people that were coming here were registering Republican, and many of them were leaving blue states.
15: Republicans, who trailed in voter registrations till 2021, now lead by more than a million voters. Jewett says the stakes don't stop at the state line. The GOP advantage in Florida could help determine who controls the U.S. House next year. Maham Javid, NPR News, Fort Myers, Florida.
2: You're listening to All Things Considered. The Navajo Nation wants the Trump administration to expand a coal mine the tribe depends on economically. That expansion could upend lives on the reservation. KJZZ's Gabriel Pietrazio reports.
3: Burnham, New Mexico is practically barren, all but for 200 or so Navajos who call this remote high desert region home, like Emma and Emery Long. Emma, who's 69, grew up without running water or electricity.
22: Years ago, we stopped using coal. We don't bother it.
3: Instead of coal, she'd rather be bothered by her menagerie of pets.
22: That was Jean Fred.
23: Where'd that name come from?
22: I don't know. We just put those two names together like that.
23: You have a beautiful home.
3: Emery, age 68, tends to their flock of Navajo churro sheep.
24: They keep me on my feet, pretty much. I don't pin them all the time like they are now, but I usually let them roam.
3: Their backyard butts up against an open-pit coal mine that has been running since the 1960s.
24: Four Corners Power Plant just sitting right there where the steam is coming up. And Navajo mine, they're right here, right where these red hills are. When they bomb, you feel the shake.
3: Tremors brought on by blasting explosives. The Longs are among a dozen or so families that could be displaced by a plan to expand the mine by nearly 12,000 acres to tap into more than 500 million tons of coal. Doing so could extend the mine's life to 2136, 110 years from now.
25: The tribe is just clinically dependent upon coal like substance abuse.
3: Dylan Long works for a New Mexico healthcare company and is one of Emma and Emery's four children.
25: We try to pull them back, but they keep going back to coal. And it's just like this unending cycle of relapse, and we're fed up with it.
3: But the mining company, owned by the Navajo Nation government, sees it differently. Vern Lund is CEO of NTEC, the Navajo Transitional Energy Company.
26: Coal has to remain a part of the equation, and that has to be the backbone that helps build the next phase of the journey.
3: Lund declined an interview request, but in a statement, NTEC says it's committed to responsible coal production while, quote, minimizing environmental impacts. The Obama and Biden administrations worked to phase out coal in response to climate change, but now the coal industry is optimistic anything is possible under President Trump.
27: We've certainly seen a change even from day one of our president being sworn in.
3: Emily Arfin is executive director of the American Coal Council.
27: There's a lot of work being done to protect this industry that really had been unfairly assaulted for many years.
3: Back in Burnham, Emma Long contemplates her family's uncertain future.
22: I actually think about our grandchildren. I don't know, I'm not going to even be here. And I think about them. Where are they going to go?
3: The Interior Department is expected to decide on whether to approve the coal mine expansion by the end of August. For NPR News, I'm Gabriel Pietrazio in Burnham, New Mexico.
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1: Thanks for joining us tonight here at WBEZ. It is 6:48. I'm Melba Lara. Coming up, after their dad was deported, one Chicago area family is trying to keep his sandwich shop alive. They now wonder if they should stay in the U.S. where their dad built his life for 30 years. We're going to hear that story coming up on WBEZ. Right now we have 78 degrees in Bridgeview and in Markham. It's 77 in Hyde Park and 79 in Oak Park. It's going to be a nice night with clear skies, comfortable light winds, low around 64. Tomorrow, sun and clouds, warm and humid, a high of 82 with scattered showers and thunderstorms late in the day.
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1: Let's talk about transit before we get to our traffic update. CTA Brown Line in both directions at Western. Service has been temporarily suspended between Kimball and Southport due to fire department activity. Trains are operating only between the Loop and Belmont. Shuttle buses have been requested from Kimball to Southport. That's on the CTA's Brown Line. Also delays on the Metro Milwaukee West Line, where we've got delays up to 25 minutes between Union Station and Big Timber in both directions, and eastbound near Bensonville because of mechanical problems on another train. We'll see some other trains departing Union Station to accommodate riders. On the roadways, an accident on the left shoulder outbound on the Eisenhower, outbound at Central earlier. That's been cleared, but there are still delays that remain, and Kennedy is slow in both directions.
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1: 79 degrees at 650. This is WBEZ. When a 64-year-old man from West Suburban Addison was detained during the early weeks of Operation Midway Blitz last September, his family tried for months to keep his sandwich shop afloat while trying to get him out of detention. But Asif Amin Chima was deported to his native Pakistan in January. WBEZ's Esther Yunji Kang first met the Amin family that month. So much has changed in the past year without their patriarch. Here's their story.
7: Nuran Amin knows the drill by now at the Best Sub No. 2 sandwich shop in Chicago's Humboldt Park neighborhood. He opens the door and heads toward the kitchen.
8: And the first thing I would do is turn on the grill and the fryers. Those two things take the longest to heat up. Turn on the lights, turn on the fans, stick some fries up, take the burger buns out.
7: Nuran is 19. And up until last fall, he was just a college student at Dominican University. He loved watching football and sending Instagram reels to his friends. But everything changed for him when his dad, Asif Amin Chima, was detained by federal immigration agents. When that happened, the family told Nuran, the youngest of five kids, that he'd need to take over the sandwich shop.
8: They were like, you're going to have to take care of the store. You're going to have to step up.
7: Nuran's dad was in detention for more than 3 months. Even though he had no criminal record, federal agents picked him up because there was a removal order for him for a missed court date. On New Year's Day, he was deported to Pakistan. He had not lived there in more than 30 years. Nuran, whose facial hair does little to hide his baby face, had to learn the ins and outs of the shop from an employee. It was a huge change from just being a student. Now he opens and closes the shop many days and is basically in charge of day-to-day operations.
8: It's just different, to put it simply.
7: You miss your old life?
8: Yeah.
7: But he says the restaurant is the one thing his dad built in America. It was like his sixth child. So Nuran is keeping that legacy alive, even if his dad has told the family to sell the shop. Nuran is also trying to modernize the place. He swapped out a cash register that was older than him for a new electronic system.
8: Just type when you're ready.
7: He recently transferred into the architecture program at the University of Illinois Chicago, and he's not sure how he'll juggle school and the restaurant. But he's got to make it work.
8: I don't want to put this burden on my sister, who's already working. She's in the law field. And my mom, she's also working, and she's also a mother. So I don't want to put more pressure on them. I mean, if I can't do it, then who will?
9: You know what? Like, I'm thankful for him. And I'm really proud of him, and I tell him this.
7: That's Rabia Amin, the middle child of the family.
9: I think he's had to build a lot more confidence, take a lot more responsibilities than he probably should have at his age.
7: Rabia is 7 years older than Nuran. She calls herself an unserious person and says before last year, she was just living her best life without a care in the world.
9: I reflect a lot about how much my life has changed in 1 year. And it's hard. It's really hard.
7: Now, the 27-year-old works 9 to 5 as a law clerk, helps with the business side of the restaurant, and is preparing to take the bar exam. She's also keeping up with her dad's immigration case and taking care of the house, like when the basement floods. It's all just a lot. And Rabia says it's impossible to fill the void her dad left.
9: But, you know, none of us asked for this, so we just gotta keep rolling with the cards we're dealt with.
7: She says sometimes she'll come home from work and see her mom crying, and that the FaceTime calls with her dad late in the evening aren't always easy because everyone is tired. Most days, she says, her mom and siblings are in survival mode. Every person has a heavier load, and everyone is busier. Except for her dad, back in Pakistan.
9: I still don't think he's, like, accepted the fact that he's, like, in Pakistan.
7: She visited him in April for his birthday, taking some of his medicine and clothes over. She says he looked lethargic and took a lot of naps, something he rarely did here in America. The man used to work 12-hour days, come home to garden, hang out with his family, and care for his beloved pet birds. There was this one moment during Rabia's visit when Nuran FaceTimed his dad to ask a question about a malfunctioning deep fryer.
9: Dad, like, helped my brother figure it out, and he fixed it. And, you know, it was, like, cool. It was like, yeah, like, woohoo, like, they figured it out.
7: But then her dad got really quiet. Rabia says he started disassociating. She asked him what was wrong and gently coaxed a response out of him.
9: He basically was like, it just made me really sad, like, seeing him working there and me not being there. I miss the restaurant. I miss my son. I miss my wife. And he's like, why am I here? And that was really sad. I've never seen my dad like that, ever.
7: She says her dad has missed a lot of big moments, too. Her little sister's college graduation. Her older sister's engagement. A lot of parties and gatherings where he used to be a boisterous and larger-than-life presence. Rabia says her dad recently bought a flock of pigeons to take care of in the village. The family has encouraged him to start a sandwich shop there, but Rabia says his heart is just not in it. She thinks that's because his family, his biggest source of motivation, is not with him. She's worried about him aging in Pakistan by himself.
9: I wanted to be the one who took care of my parents when they get old. That's what me and my siblings always, like, planned. But I don't know if I can do that. Because dad is across the world right now.
7: She's also been feeling a lot of guilt lately.
9: That, like, first generation guilt of, like, you know, like, dad gave up everything to come to this country and gave me such a beautiful life. I have, like, a dream job. I have a dream house. Like, I, like, my family's great. My friends are amazing. And dad's just back where he left.
7: I ask her how his immigration case is going. And if the family has any plans to reunite, she says they're looking for a new country to move to. Maybe Canada.
9: I have, like, a dream job. I have a dream house. Like, my family's great. My friends are amazing. And dad's just

0: But that process is long. And also, the family isn't feeling so welcome in America anymore.
1: You know, you come to this country, you give 30 years to this country, you work so hard, just to be treated like that. Why would you not want a hard-working, successful businessman who raised 5 kids here, who all contribute to society?
0: She says she doesn't think this country is deserving of her dad or of any of the hard-working immigrants that come here. Esther Yunji Kang, WBEZ News.
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3: Just ahead of 7 o'clock, Marketplace is coming up next. Dow down over 700 points. We're going to hear what's up on Wall Street coming up next on Marketplace. It's the middle at 8 with Jeremy Hobson, and it's Fresh Air at 9 o'clock. Checking headlines, millions of people in Chicago and elsewhere may be able to get smaller, lightweight Amazon packages delivered by drones by the end of next year. That's under a plan the company announced to expand the airborne shipping to areas in nearly 500 U.S. cities. Amazon's plan would expand drone delivery into new communities, including areas of Chicago, Atlanta, Cleveland, and Boise. Noise concerns could, however, pose a potential challenge.
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6: In Los Angeles, I'm Kai Rizdal. It is Thursday today. This one is the 20th of August. Good, as it always is, to have you along, everybody. We're going to go on a little journey to start the program today. An odyssey of sorts. No sirens or cyclops to deal with. Something scarier, though, perhaps. The Wall Street Journal's Greg Ipp started our story on Thursday last.
7: Hey, thanks for having me, Kai.
6: All right, 5.216%. What was that? What is that?
7: So, Kai, that is the interest rate that the government will be paying on 30-year bonds that were sold at auction today. And the reason that matters, it's one of the highest rates. In fact, I believe it is the highest rate that the government has said that it will pay on a newly issued 30-year bond in almost 20 years. And I suppose that as taxpayers, that's the kind of thing that's going to bother us because we have a lot of debt. And every time these rates go up, it means we have to pay even more interest to service that debt.
6: That 30-year yield spent last Friday and on into this week trying to say something to us. Robin Brooks from the Brookings Institution picked up the narration for us on Tuesday.
8: Of course, 30 years, as you said in your intro, that's a very long horizon. So financial markets over that long horizon price risk premium for inflation, for policy uncertainty, for the amount of debt that you have. And so what we've seen the last couple of days and honestly over the past year is that these long-term yields have risen massively, most of all